0: One bowler, Ryan Bester, will carry the baton for Canada. This year's games are being held in Glasgow, Scotland, and it will be the seventh for Bester. He is a two-time silver medalist. Those games will run all the way through until August 2nd. And that is your World This Hour. News anytime at cbcnews.ca. For CBC News, I'm Tricia Kindleman.
1: Hi, I'm CBC meteorologist Tina Simpkin. A mix of sun and clouds across New Brunswick throughout the afternoon, with temperatures ranging between 20 degrees along areas of the coast to 28 degrees inland. Tonight, the skies become cloudy with showers developing in western New Brunswick and even a risk of thunderstorms overnight. Tomorrow, the rain spreads eastward, so expect cloudy skies with periods of rain, about 5 to 15 millimeters of rain, but risks of thunderstorms will remain in the forecast in the morning and into the afternoon.
2: I'm Garvey Bailey, and for Tom Power, welcome to Q. Luke Wilson has made a career out of being the straight man in comedy. Hilarious, but in a dry, sardonic way. For his latest series, the Hollywood actor is switching things up, and he's doing it alongside Mr. Zany himself, Will Ferrell. Their new Netflix series is called The Hawk. Luke came by the Q studio to talk about his smug yet spicy new role and working alongside Will. Also on the show today, the singer-songwriter Zune has not had it easy. From health concerns to a bout with addiction, every life challenge has been tackled head-on, and they keep winning. Zune's new record is called Happy Thought School. They drop by to tell us why.

0: We're now at the end of As It Happens, the Midnight Edition. Coming up next on CBC Radio 1, the news.
1: As It Happens, the Midnight Edition will be back again for you tomorrow. I'm Neil Kirksall. Thanks for listening.
0: And I'm Chris Howden. Good night.

author and dialogue facilitator Raja Khoury. You're listening to a public panel exploring the Oslo Accord. It was recorded in July at the 2025 Stratford Festival. It's the second discussion in our five-part series called Inventing Peace. This is Ideas. I'm Nahla Ayed.

Each of the panelists at our Inventing Peace event brings a different connection to the table when it comes to the Oslo Accord. Renee Waringer writes and teaches Mideast history. Jeffrey Wilkinson and Raja Khoury are co-authors of The Wall Between, What Jews and Palestinians Don't Want to Know About Each Other. And Michael Malloy was Canadian ambassador to Jordan in the 1990s.

0: Let's start with that.
1: Good morning. I'm Khalil Akhtar. Welcome to Information Morning. On this Wednesday morning, it's July 22nd, 5 minutes before 6 o'clock. I'm here with Matt Tunnicliffe. Matt, good morning.
0: Nice the theme. We normally just start chatting.
1: At 5:55. Right,
0: exactly.
1: The summer show is a little bit different.
0: It's loose.
1: Exactly.
0: But yeah. I don't get starting with the theme off the top. This is the part of the show. This is the edited outtakes of the show.
1: Except
0: we do it first instead of at the end of the show. We do the start of the show. It's one of those things that you never really know about.
1: It's nice to see some proper rain falling across much of the region.
0: It's nice to see some proper rain falling. In fact, we got a yellow warning, Khalil.
1: Yeah,
0: for good. Southeastern New Brunswick and along the Fundy Coast. Not for the rest of the province, but just, I guess, Southeast is special. Fundy Coast is special.
1: Everything is soaked out there. The clothes that were drying in the backyard yesterday were left out.
0: Uh-oh.
1: We'd kind of forgotten, I think.
0: That's always a problem.
1: But that's okay. They get a second wash.
0: Second wash.
1: Do you want to look ahead to the day, Matt?
0: In weather-wise? Mm-hmm. It's look good. I say the yellow warning for southeastern Brunswick and the rest of the Fundy Coast. But looking at rain, changing to drizzles and showers early afternoon. Looking for thunderstorms as well. So 10 to 20 millimeters expected along the coast. Maybe a little bit less. Maybe up to 40 millimeters. That's what's getting the yellow warning going. But so look out for that. But that's 10 to 20 millimeters across much of the province. Still to come, drizzle and showers tonight, and then it's looking all right. So a little bit of chance of showers tomorrow, but the weekend looking pretty darn good. Highs of 26, 27. It's mix of sun and cloud.
1: All right, thanks very much, Matt. Coming up on the show today, we're going to talk Cyclospora. The headlines exactly the U.S. right now. All of these reports of diarrhea and the illness caused by this particular parasite that is fouling lettuce across the country. Dr. Raj Bhardwaj says it's not as likely to be found in Canada.
2: There are a lot of germs that can give humans intestinal distress, but most of them are either viruses, right? Think norovirus, cruise ships, daycare outbreaks, things like that, or bacteria, right? Salmonella, Campylobacter, E. coli, things like that. But outbreaks from parasites are less common. And for Cyclospora, in terms of cases in Canada, there have been about 5,400 cases reported in Canada in the last 20 years. That might be an undercount because it's pretty hard to find this parasite sometimes compared to finding E. coli or Salmonella or other bacteria. So if you think about, what causes diarrhea, if you're having diarrhea, about half the time it's going to be a virus.
1: That's Dr. Raj Bhardwaj. He'll be with us after the 6:30 news to talk more about that situation. Right now, let's talk to Sarah Traynor. Sarah Traynor, good morning.
3: Good morning. In the news today, Canadian Prime Minister Mark Carney and U.S. President Donald Trump have agreed to intensify trade talks. This comes after the U.S. announced a new wave of 50% tariffs on a variety of Canadian exports. An economist at the University of New Brunswick says despite the ongoing tariff threats, Canada has done well economically. The coroner's jury looking into the death of Dennis Johnson has made 7 recommendations to prevent similar tragedies from happening in the future. They include better supervision and treatment for severely intoxicated people when they're taken into custody. Johnson was 48 when he died in police custody in Moncton in 2022. And a group of Fredericton businesses launched a social media campaign to get customers through the door. That's in response to construction that closed a chunk of Westmoreland Street to vehicles. More coming up in the news. Khalil?
1: Thanks very much, Sarah. Stay tuned right now. World Report is coming up next.
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5: 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The comedian Ron Funches was one of the standout participants on the last season of The Traitors. He'll tell you how being on the show led to an autism diagnosis that's changed his understanding of himself and the unique gifts that shape his comedy.
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7: This is World Report. Good morning. I'm Marcia Young. RCMP in West Kelowna have issued an Amber Alert for a four-year-old boy. The Mounties say Ryan Atlas Andrews was last seen Tuesday morning, but RCMP say the boy goes by the name Atlas. He is described as 3 feet tall, 51 pounds, with short brown hair and hazel eyes. RCMP say he is believed to be with the 40-year-old suspect, Elise Andrews. Prime Minister Mark Carney spoke virtually with the country's premiers yesterday. They are in Charlottetown for the Council of the Federation meeting, and Trump's new tariff threat has moved to the top of the agenda. Sources tell CBC Carney tasked the premiers to think about Canada's possible leverage, and it's reigniting a debate over whether Canada should threaten to restrict its energy exports to the U.S. The CBC's Janice McGregor reports.
8: With Alberta's sovereignty referendum coming up fast, Premier Danielle Smith's rejecting the idea of her province sacrificing resource revenue for the greater good.
9: I think that, what will happen is that we're going to have a pretty intense period over the next 29 days, and I hope that diplomacy will prevail.
8: But wouldn't that diplomacy carry more weight if it was backed up by an energy threat? New Brunswick Premier Susan Holt thinks so.
10: We do sell a lot of energy products to New England. We put gas in their cars, we put jet fuel in their fighter jets, and we heat and cool their homes. And so we know that we have those kinds of tools at our disposal should we need them. So we have a lot of options on where we take our valuable natural resources and who we share them with.
8: More trade diversification away from the U.S. could pack a punch. Newfoundland and Labrador Premier Tony Wakeham.
11: But I think what you're seeing now is Canada recognizing that it has a lot of value to give, provide to the world.
8: But staring down her fall election, Quebec Premier Christine Fréchette isn't prepared to cut Americans off from her province's hydroelectricity.
12: Personally, I'm not there. I want us to negotiate at the table, and we'll see in 30 days where we will end up.
8: Retaliation brought on these latest tariffs, the White House said. Retaliating even more might not stop them. Janice McGregor, CBC News, Charlottetown.
7: Canada is in a bitter trade war with the U.S., and Ottawa is trying to find new markets for its products. Today, Canada's foreign minister spoke in the Philippines to the Association of Southeast Asian Nations. Anita Anand is trying to negotiate a new trade deal.
13: For Canada, this agreement is more than just a trade deal. It is a priority for us to make a strategic investment in mutual economic resilience and long-term prosperity.
7: The proposed deal would include Indonesia, the Philippines, Thailand, and Vietnam. Last year, bilateral merchandise trade between Canada and ASEAN nations reached about $52.4 billion. That is a 23% increase from 2024. Inuit from across the Arctic are in Nunavut's capital this week. The Inuit Circumpolar Council General Assembly starts today. The ICC represents about 180,000 Inuit across Canada, Greenland, Alaska, and Russia. Every 4 years, they come together to promote and protect Inuit rights. But as Juanita Taylor is learning, there has never been a more significant time than now. Geopolitical tensions are at a new high.
14: Welcome, everyone.
15: Nunavut Inuit welcoming Greenland Inuit upon their arrival, here to discuss hot topics in the Arctic.
16: So many things that are changing around us is affecting our well-being.
15: Self-determination, sovereignty, and security are on the agenda, but there is also so much more, says Sarah Olsvig, the outgoing chair for the Inuit Circumpolar Council, or ICC, from Greenland.
16: This includes the climate change, the environmental changes, the changes to the biodiversity, and so many international processes that are ongoing are directly about our rights.
15: About 400 people are expected to take part in the 15th General Assembly for the Council, including over 60 delegates from across Alaska, Canada, Greenland, and Russia. This one is said to be the largest in-person gathering in nearly a decade, with all member states participating.
17: The unity part is probably likely the most important thing at this time and point for us.
15: Herb Nekamayak is president of ICC Canada.
17: The getting together in person is really key and sends a strong message to the rest of the world that we're We're here, we stand united.
15: Greenland has led the ICC for the past 4 years, advocating for Inuit rights at an international level amid increased threats to the Arctic security and sovereignty. It will pass the chairship to Canada on Saturday to lead priorities set at this General Assembly on the world stage, including at the United Nations. Juanita Taylor, CBC News, Iqaluit.
7: In southwestern Russia, a fire burns at a warehouse in Stavropol. The local governor says it was the target of a Ukrainian drone strike. The building houses Russia's largest online retailer. Ukraine's president, Volodymyr Zelensky, says his military launched overnight strikes. They targeted Russian logistics centers and cargo ships. It came just hours after he fired his military commander-in-chief.
14: Я визначив, що новим головнокомандувачем Збройних сил України стане Михайло Драпати.
7: Zelensky announcing the dismissal of Oleksandr Sirsky. Sirsky's firing came after public pressure on Zelensky's administration to following the dismissal of Defense Minister Mikhailo Fedorov. Fedorov's removal resulted in mass protests. Many Ukrainians attribute advances in the war to the former minister. First Nation chiefs are calling for an inquiry into Ontario's wildfire response. They allege the government failed to protect some Indigenous communities from fires. More than a dozen communities are under evacuation orders in northwestern Ontario, and wildfires continue to burn across the region. And as the CBC Sarah Law reports, the leaders are seeking accountability.
18: How could this happen? More importantly, how do we make sure this never happens again?
19: Wilfred King is chief of Gull Bay First Nation. Like several communities in the region, he says his people had to lead their own evacuation efforts as wildfires loomed around them.
18: The lack of communication and evacuation support should horrify all Canadians.
19: In the past week, two First Nations were completely destroyed by wildfires, Nomegusasagigan and Whitewater Lake. King is among several First Nation chiefs calling for an independent investigation into how the government has handled the crisis. Ontario Premier Doug Ford says there's been constant communication with First Nations.
20: On reserve is a federal responsibility. Ontario's taken the lead on this.
19: King says Ottawa must also be held accountable, but First Nation chiefs will not accept jurisdictional disputes as an excuse for inaction. Evacuees have shared stories about fleeing in the night, leaving personal belongings and pets behind. Ontario NDP leader Marit Stiles says they should have been given more warning ahead of time.
21: There was no real preparation and no real notice from government, and that they were asking for it. That's what's so frustrating.
19: Indigenous leaders say a public inquiry should examine everything from communications and evacuation planning to overall emergency preparedness. Sarah Law, CBC News, Thunder Bay, Ontario.
7: Canada's premiers are busy strategizing on a response to Trump's new tariffs, and they're not alone. Small businesses across the country are also considering their options on the new 50% tariffs. The CBC's Karen Pauls visited a beekeeper in rural Manitoba to learn what those tariffs could mean for honey.
22: I'm looking after roughly 100 to 150 million bees.
23: Ian Stepler carefully opens a hive.
22: This top box is being filled up with honey.
23: He'll be harvesting this in just a few days.
22: I hope they produce a bumper crop for us, and when they do, we just want to get paid for it. So.
23: But that may be a problem, with U.S. President Donald Trump imposing a 50% tariff on everything from wine and hockey sticks to cement and agricultural products, including honey. There's a lot of uncertainty.
22: It could be disastrous. I mean, one of our biggest buyers is all of a sudden out of the marketplace.
23: Pascal Chan is Vice President of Strategic Policy and Supply Chains at the Canadian Chamber of Commerce. He says the list of items to be tariffed may seem random.
24: But we don't think it is. These measures appear to have been designed very carefully to inflict pressure on.
23: In areas, he says, where the Trump administration believes it can have the greatest impact in destabilizing trade talks.
24: This is a pretty dangerous escalation.
23: It's not what Stepler, who's also chair of the Manitoba Beekeepers Association, wants to hear.
22: But it has the industry a little bit worked up right now, I can tell you that much.
23: For beekeepers still trying to recover from years of catastrophic colony losses and lower honey yields, Trump's tariffs couldn't come at a worse time. Karen Pauls, CBC News, near Miami, Manitoba.
7: And that is the latest national and international news from World Report. 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I'm Marcia Young.

Hi there, I'm Khalil Akhtar. This is Information Morning in the Summer for Wednesday, July 22nd. Ahead on the show, in this hour, Dribble and Pass. The Canadian National Junior Ball Hockey Championships are in St. John right now. We're going to hear more on that sport and its growth next. Also ahead, even though it's mainly affecting people in the United States, Canadians have questions about that diarrhea-causing cyclospora parasite that's making the rounds in salad greens in the U.S. Our house doctor, Raj Bardwaj, will have some answers after the 6:30 news.

0: First, though, let's check in on news headlines on this Wednesday morning. Sarah Traynor, good morning.
1: Good morning. In the news, after 14 years sitting vacant, the Sackville train station is about to come back to life. An award-winning literary publisher from the Annapolis Valley will be renovating and moving into the 119-year-old building in the coming months. Gaspereau Press moved to Sackville in January under the new ownership of Keegan Hawthorne. Inflation is down for the first time this year, but food costs continue to outpace other costs of living. That's according to a new Statistics Canada report. And a group of Fredericton businesses have launched a social media campaign to get customers through the door. It's in response to construction that has closed a chunk of Westmoreland Street to vehicles. I'll have more on these and other stories coming up at 6:30.
0: Thanks very much, Sarah. Sarah Traynor there on the news desk for us on this Wednesday morning. And over to Tina Simkin now for a look at the weather forecast. Tina, good morning.
2: Well, good morning to you. Here it comes. The rain is here, and you know, it's a much needed rain, but there are pockets of some very heavy rain that's not going to be fun to drive through if you have to get out and about. We've got some heavy rainfall right now just to the north of Fredericton. It's all moving eastward. So from Miramichi to Bathurst through the Acadian Peninsula back up to Campbellton, that's where the more organized areas of rain are, and there are pockets of heavy rain in there as well. And another batch of heavy rain just moving out of St. John, hugging the Fundy Coast, heading to towards, say, Sackville, New Brunswick, and then into the border area. So right along the area where Nova Scotia and New Brunswick connect, that's where this line of storms is falling. And when I'm saying storms, there's no thunderstorms as of yet that I don't see in the last 15 minutes, but we do have a risk of an isolated thunderstorm. So we expect to see a lot of rain today, especially near and along the Fundy Coast, where we could see 20 to 40 millimeters of rain, but elsewhere around 15 to 25 millimeters, which is a good soaking rain. Tonight, we still have more chances for showers in the forecast, another 2 to 5 millimeters for most, but along the Fundy Coast, we can expect another 5 to 10 millimeters. So you total that all up, and we're talking about the potential along the Fundy Coast anywhere from 30 to 50 millimeters of rain, and anywhere away from the coast, anywhere from, say, 20 to 40 millimeters of rain. And it should be all said and done by early tomorrow morning. But having said that, the heaviest rain is expected during the daylight hours today, tapering off to showers tonight and early tomorrow morning, and then we'll clear out tomorrow afternoon. So because of the clouds, the fog patches, and even some drizzle throughout the day today, temperatures are going to hold anywhere from, say, 20 degrees along the coast to 24 degrees inland, and 24 may be a little bit generous on the thermometer. It looks like the temperature is going to hold in the lower 20s, with the winds becoming quite breezy from the southwest by this afternoon, 20 gusting up to 50 kilometers per hour. The winds will slowly subside overnight tonight, but still gusts of 40 kilometers per hour can be expected. And tomorrow, the winds do subside. Southwesterly winds, 20 kilometers per hour. And by tomorrow afternoon, we're back to a mix of sun and clouds with temperatures around 20 degrees along the coast and 26 degrees inland. So just be careful this morning. We do have pockets of rain. And I'm sure those areas that are prone to collecting rain and puddling are going to be doing so throughout the day today. So, you know, hydroplaning is always a risk when you're on the highways as well. And, you know, if we get those thunderstorms, that's never fun to drive in. And they'll put down an additional 5 to 15 millimeters of rain in a short amount of time. That's not the kind of good soaking rain that you want. That's the heavy downpours that don't, you know, go away fast.
0: Well, good for in the garden, really.
2: I mean, you don't have to water today, right?
0: Exactly. We've been waiting for this to a degree. We have not had a proper soaking in a while.
2: Yeah, so this is good. It's just, you know, if it would come in overnight, that would be ideal. But, you know, it is what it is.
0: You take what you get. It is 15 minutes now before 6 o'clock. Thanks very much, Tina. Tina Simkin there on the weather desk. Let's turn to ball hockey now, the sport of ball hockey on the rise. And the Canada Ball Hockey Association is seeing growing interest every year. The Canadian National Junior Ball Hockey Championships are taking place in St. John right now. A series just wrapped up in Montreal. Another will take place in Calgary next month. Gary Crossman is president of the New Brunswick Ball Hockey Association. Gary, good morning.
3: Good morning.
0: Busy week for you. Thanks for having me.
3: Busy week, yes, yeah.
0: How big is the sport right now in this country?
3: It is huge. It's every day there's people joining. The growth of ball hockey in Canada is huge.
0: Tell me how this fits into the broader ecosphere of hockey. Everyone knows ice hockey. I wonder where ball hockey fits in. There's roller hockey as well. There's field hockey. Where does ball hockey fit in?
3: So ball hockey, it fits in. It's the same as ice hockey. It's an off season. People that play hockey, something for them to do in the summer to stay in shape for hockey season. So they'll play ball hockey, but ball hockey is for everyone. If you can't skate, you can play ball hockey. If you have a pair of sneakers, you can play ball hockey.
0: And it's played indoors, right?
3: It's played indoors, yes. It can be played outdoors as well, but mainly for us, it's all indoors.
0: Is there professional ball hockey?
3: There is professional ball hockey. It's over in Europe. Ball hockey is huge around the world, especially over in Slovakia and Czech Republic. They have pro leagues there.
0: And are there unique rules? I mean, everyone, most people in Canada know the rules around ice hockey, broadly anyway. Are there unique things about ball hockey that separate it rules-wise?
3: There is the main thing that separates ball hockey from hockey is it's called a floating red line. So once you get the blue line, you can bring the ball back to the red line, and that's the offensive zone.
0: Ah.
3: So it makes the game, there's a lot of offense in ball hockey. So you get the blue line, you can bring it back to the red line, and you have a big zone to play in. And that's pretty much the difference between ball hockey and hockey. That's the main thing.
0: The offensive zone is larger.
3: Exactly.
0: Yeah. Can you tell us about the tournament happening this week? Like, paint me a picture of what's playing out in St. John right now.
3: Yeah, so this is the Canadian Junior Ball Hockey National Championships, and it's there's seven provinces playing. There is Newfoundland, New Brunswick, Quebec, Ontario, Manitoba, just BC, Alberta. U15, U17, U19 age categories, girls and boys divisions. There's 48 teams across Canada playing for the Jack Cup.
0: Yeah, you've been doing this tournament for the Jack Cup for what, a couple of decades now, and I want to gain a sense of like how much the tournament has changed in that time. How has it grown?
3: Well, so originally, you know, there'd only be a few provinces to participate in these championships. Now you're getting mostly all the provinces playing, and just everyone's, who doesn't want to play in the national championship? Who doesn't want to play against, you know, different provinces or whatever? So it just seems like every year, like, there's provinces, more teams competing.
0: Yeah. Give me a sense of what else is to come this week if people want to take stuff in.
3: So there is, there's four venues. There's TD Station, Lord Maybrook Rink, the brand new Hampton Summit Center, and the River Valley Community Center. So it's played from St. John's surrounding areas. So from Grand Bay to Hampton, if you want to come participate, there's weekly passes for $30, day passes for $10. You don't want to miss the action. It's the best of the best players from around Canada. A lot of these players just came back from Worlds that were overseas at the U18s and U16s. There's a lot of those players. So it's high-end ball hockey.
0: Well, Gary, it's good to talk to you on the program this morning and get a bit of a preview and learn a bit about the sport. Thanks very much for joining us.
3: You're welcome. Thank you.
0: Gary Crossman, president of the New Brunswick Ball Hockey Association. The Canadian National Junior Ball Hockey Championships taking place right now in St. John. Well, Alison Russell's new album is out now. Here's a track featuring American guitarist Cassius Culpepper. This is Searchlight.

0: Searchlight from Alison Russell with Cassius Culpepper, a track from her new album, In the Hour of Chaos. It is 25 minutes now after 6 o'clock, and John Hancock with us now for a look at sports. John, good morning.
1: In the Hour of Chaos, that sounds like the Toronto Blue Jays.
0: Yeah, I know. They can't stop losing right now.
1: Oh, man, they got hammered last night. I can't think of a better word to describe it. 12-2, Tampa Bay had a season-high 21 hits, and the Jays have now lost 6 of 7, and they've only managed to score 4 runs in their last 4 games. Dreadful performance. Kevin Gausman allowed 5 runs and 9 hits over 3 1/3 innings. He was the losing pitcher. Braden Fisher gets the start for Toronto tonight in the third of the 4-game series at Rogers Centre. And Red Sox, Orioles, Yankees, Pirates, both those games rained out last night. In the New Brunswick Senior Baseball League, the first-place Charlottetown Islanders won a close one against the Moncton Mets, 2-1. Nick McPhail doubled home the winning run in the 6th inning. Josh Myers homered for the Islanders. Ben McDougall, the winning pitcher. Jackson Decker took the loss. The Mets travel to St. John for a game Thursday against the Alpines. In football news, the Saskatchewan Roughriders will honor crash victim Bhishma Rajaguru before their game tomorrow night against Edmonton. 22-year-old Rajaguru was killed Saturday night when the car he was driving collided with a vehicle driven by Saskatchewan linebacker team captain Jaden Dalk on Highway 11 near Lumsden. That's northwest of Regina. The RCMP said Monday that the 30-year-old Dalk of Leduc was driving on the wrong side of the highway with alcohol and cannabis in his SUV when his car crashed into the other vehicle, killing both drivers. There were no passengers in either car. Autopsies and toxicology tests would be done in the investigation, according to the RCMP. Saskatchewan Roughriders general manager Jeremy O'Day talked about the team helping each other through the grieving process.
2: I know that they all got together and spent a lot of time together. It is very nice to know that everyone's around each other. They're all going through it together. And you know, like I said, you have moments where it kind of comes in and out, and I think it's good that they have each other.
1: Players will wear Dalk's initials on their helmets tomorrow night, and an online fundraiser for Rajaguru has collected about $80,000. 149 athletes will represent Canada at the 2026 Commonwealth Games coming up this week in Glasgow, Scotland, tomorrow through August 2nd. Competing under the theme Mighty Together, Team Canada will feature athletes across 9 sports and 4 para-disciplines. Wheelchair basketball player Katie Dandeneau and lawn bowler Ryan Bester will lead Canada into Thursday's opening ceremony. Dandeneau will be the flag bearer. Bester carries the baton into the stadium. Leading Team Canada in Glasgow will be chef de mission Erica Weeb, an Olympic and Commonwealth Games champion whose own Commonwealth journey began in Glasgow in 2014.
3: I know what it takes to go through the process, to be in a games environment, the pressure, the fear. Commonwealth Games is known as the friendly games. And so less stress, less pressure, but still that same major games environment. We're looking for a top 3 medal potential. And I think my experience across major medal sporting events is going to set us up for success.
1: 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A couple of games in the Canadian Elite Basketball League. Calgary Surge won for just the 6th time this season. They beat visiting Vancouver Bandits 93-86. Edmonton Stingers, just ahead of Calgary in the West standings, lost to Saskatoon 96-94. And in cycling news, Belgium's Remco Evenepoel won the 16th stage of the Tour de France. Overall race leader today, Pogacar of Slovenia, was second yesterday. Evenepoel now trails Pogacar by 4 minutes and 32 seconds. Canada's Derek G is over an hour behind. There you go.
0: All right, John, thanks very much.
1: Talk to you again tomorrow.
0: John Hancock there on the sports desk for us on this Wednesday morning. Coming up in the next half hour, our house doctor, Raj Bardwaj, dropping by to talk about how to avoid getting sick from foodborne parasites with all this talk of cyclospora in the news right now. He's going to answer some questions we all have. The news is next.
4: Good morning. I'm Sarah Trainer, and this is the CBC New Brunswick News. It's 6:30. The coroner's jury looking into the death of Dennis Johnson has made 7 recommendations to prevent similar tragedies from happening in the future. Johnson was 48 when he died in police custody in Moncton in 2022. An inquest in St. John this week ended with calls for better supervision and treatment for severely intoxicated people when they're taken into custody. Mark Legere reports.
5: Kodiak RCMP picked up a severely intoxicated Dennis Johnson late on a November evening in 2022 after he had been seen staggering down the street and had refused treatment from paramedics. It was expected he would be kept overnight at the police station and released when sober, but Johnson had ingested so much alcohol and sleeping pills, he was found unresponsive in his cell in the middle of the night. He later died in hospital of what pathologist Dr. Mohammed Hossein testified was alcohol toxicity. The 5-member jury who sat through the inquest made 7 recommendations in response to what they heard, focusing on the need for better monitoring of intoxicated inmates and quicker response time for medical treatment. One recommendation was to have a paramedic on staff at the police station. Another was to invest in biometric sensors that can detect when a person is in need of urgent medical care. The recommendations will be compiled by the coroner's office and forwarded to the agencies that can review and act on them. Mark Legere, CBC News, St. John.
4: Prime Minister Mark Carney and U.S. President Donald Trump have agreed to intensify trade talks. This comes after the U.S. announced a new wave of 50% tariffs on a variety of Canadian exports. Herb Emery is the Vaughan Chair in Regional Economics at the University of New Brunswick. He says this latest threat does not appear to be met with the same concern by Canadians as when the president first announced tariffs last year. Emery says he first thought this announcement was linked to American complaints about the wildfire smoke from Canada.
6: I was expecting the tariff to be linked to that, and then he instead turned around and said it was some kind of retaliation to a trade war that he started in the first place. So again, like all his tariff actions, there's not a lot of reason or sense behind them. And what you'll always see is the people who support him turn around and say he's just being a shrewd bargainer. And I think what that's an attempt to do is give some kind of logic or rationale to just a stupid policy.
4: This latest wave of tariffs are set to be implemented in under 30 days, Emery says. This latest announcement by Trump reinforces the challenges involved in negotiating deals with the United States. With all 13 premiers gathered in Charlottetown, PEI, the Canadian Mental Health Association is hoping to spark funding conversations. In 2017, Ottawa invested $5 billion over 10 years for mental health and addictions funding across the country. The funding is set to expire in March of next year with no word on renewal. Sarah Kennell is the CMHA's Vice President of Policy, Advancement and Partnerships. She says mental health programming is vital for Canadians.
7: We know that it has had life-saving impact in communities across the country, delivering programs to youth, seniors, vulnerable community members, providing really life-saving support. And we're concerned that should it not be renewed, that it will result in longer wait lists and folks not being able to get the care that they need when they need it.
4: Kennell says the organization is advocating for the same level of funding from 2017, and she hopes to connect with political leaders over these next days while they're together in the Maritimes. A group of Fredericton businesses has launched a social media campaign to get customers through the door. It's in response to construction that has closed a chunk of Westmoreland Street to vehicles. The collaboration includes Rustico,

0: a reason to visit this end of downtown. And obviously, too, with businesses like Greystone, for example, this is a really great area to come to.
1: The businesses are encouraging customers to visit the restaurants despite the detour. They have been releasing giveaways, special menus, and a local parking lot owner has opened his lot for free on evenings and weekends. And the 119-year-old Sackville train station has a new tenant. The Heritage Building sat vacant for 14 years, but in the coming months, an award-winning literary publisher from the Annapolis Valley will move in. Gaspereau Press moved to Sackville in January under the new ownership of Keegan Hawthorne. He says the Heritage train station is a perfect fit for the company.
2: It will provide us with some long-term stability, which is a great asset for any small business. It will give us a place to house our equipment. You know, we use heavy equipment to make books, and this is a really solid building. We're also most excited about being able to invite the community in to see how we make books.
1: The municipality of Tantramar acquired the building from Via Rail and are in turn leasing it to Gaspereau. Hawthorne says the space will be open to the public, offering a chance to see Heritage letterpress machines in operation. It will also include a retail shop and a waiting area for Via Rail passengers. And that's the CBC News for New Brunswick.
3: Thanks very much, Sarah. Sarah Treanor there on the news desk for us on this Wednesday morning. Matt Tunnicliffe.
4: I remember waiting for the train back when the station was open. This is more than 10 years ago now. Mm-hmm. And they had a waiting room, but it'd be nice for the building to... But since then, it's just been waiting on the platform. So it'd be nice to wait inside.
3: Yeah, especially when it's raining out.
4: Especially when it's raining out, like on a day like today, Khalil.
3: Yeah, you're going to want to sit inside if you're waiting for a train today.
4: Yes, we got a yellow rainfall warning just along the Fundy coast and for southeastern New Brunswick. So up to 40, possibly 50 millimeters of rain. Tina sent me a radar scan of a big ball of rain coming up the Fundy coast. So look out for that in the hours ahead. But light rain for the most part is falling across the province. Some pockets of heavy rain here and there. It is warm. It is 18 degrees at St. John. 18 degrees in Fredericton, 17 in Moncton, 16 in Bathurst at this hour. But yes, rain changing to drizzle and showers for the most part, but really we're looking at a rainy day. Yes, 10 to 15 millimeters, but as I say, could be some heavier pockets here and there, particularly along the Fundy coast. Khalil, should ease off by tonight and then looking at nicer days ahead, including right through the weekend.
3: All right. Thanks very much, Matt Tunnicliffe. It is 23 minutes now before 7 o'clock. Here on CBC Radio 1. Let's turn to the Business Digest now. Here's Megan Reed.
5: Good morning. Lots of reaction to President Trump's executive order imposing a 50% tariff on a wide range of Canadian exports. The new duties will apply to a large range of products, including cars, dairy, and alcohol. This was Trump's response yesterday when reporters asked why.
6: Canada's been very, very tough on us over the years, for many years, and no other president's done anything about it. I love Canada. I love the people of Canada. Many friends that live in Canada, but their leadership from Trudeau to the current leadership, in all fairness to them, they need us to survive. Without us, there's no way they can survive. So, but they've been very, very tough over a period of the last 50 years, actually.
5: Jatan De Silva, a global trade relations expert and founder of GD Strategic, sees this as a negotiation play ahead of the Canada-US-Mexico agreement discussions.
7: Well, I think we're in a bit of a situation of, you know, trying to stick jello to the wall. We just keep trying things and to figure out what is working in this scenario. We tried those retaliatory tariffs and that didn't work. We tried some concessions and that didn't work. So I think this sort of keep calm and carry on approach is likely the way to go. I think the other thing to do is to put as much pressure as possible on U.S. elected officials to have them speak out. As you pointed out, there is this 30-day period before the tariffs take effect, so that does give the president time to change his mind.
5: De Silva believes escalating the trade dispute with Canada right now is questionable politically, especially as Americans prepare for midterm elections in the fall, and Republicans are not riding high in the polls. Turning to the auto industry, a new survey shows the number of vehicles stolen in Canada each year is falling. Equité, the agency that tracks thefts, says that the rates are down by about one-third nationally since 2023. Despite this decline, Canadians want an improved coordinated response among governments, manufacturers, and law enforcement to bring the number of stolen vehicles down even further. said

0: Kigma, Equites Director of Investigative Services, has this advice when buying a used car.
1: I would say the number one thing people can do is go to the recall sites. So, you know, every manufacturer has a recall site. Go to the recall site, put that VIN into the recall site. Generally, I would say, you know, 99% of vehicles have recalls of some sort. Those fictitious VINs, you'll get some sort of error message, you know, that it's an invalid VIN or something along those lines. And again, that's a really big red flag.
0: The Toyota RAV4 SUV is the most stolen vehicle in Canada. The top 10 list also includes Dodge Rams, Ford F-150s, Chevy Silverados, and Toyota Tundras. Only one car made the list, and that's the 2020 Honda Civic. And finally, bananas are having a moment. According to the New York Times, 139 tons of bananas are grown globally each year, making them the most consumed fresh fruit in the world. And you can see them everywhere. They're in candy, coffee, tea, cocktails, even the snack aisle, thanks to their non-polarizing flavor, which makes them ripe for experimentation. And they're not just for eating. Bananas are also exploding into the beauty industry, seen everywhere from hair oils to skincare to eye patches. Underscoring the point that life is going bananas, both literally and figuratively. For CBC Radio, I'm Megan Reed.
2: Thanks very much, Megan. If you'd like to hear more business news or see more business news, as it were, cbc.ca/business. It is 19 minutes now before 7 o'clock here on CBC Radio 1. This is Information Morning. I'm your host, Khalil Akhtar. Well, with an ongoing outbreak of a diarrhea-causing parasite called Cyclospora still making headlines in the U.S., Canadians have been asking if we are at risk from this gut infection as well, and what makes this different from other germs and outbreaks. Dr. Raj Bhardwaj is here with some guidelines to help keep you safe. Dr. Bhardwaj, hello.
3: Good morning, Cleo.
2: We haven't heard a lot about these infections in the past. Why not? Is this a new thing?
3: No, cyclospora is not new. It's just not a common thing in Canada because this parasite can't grow and thrive in our environment very well. And there are a lot of germs that can give humans intestinal distress, but most of them are either viruses, right? Think norovirus, cruise ships, daycare outbreaks, things like that, mm-hmm. or bacteria, right? Salmonella, Campylobacter, E. coli, things like that. But outbreaks from parasites are less common. And for cyclospora, in terms of cases in Canada, there have been about 5,400 cases reported in Canada in the last 20 years. Although that might be an undercount because it's pretty hard to find this parasite sometimes compared to finding E. coli or Salmonella or you know, other bacteria. So if you think about, you know, what causes diarrhea, if you're having diarrhea, about half the time it's going to be a virus. Bacteria are the second most common thing. Salmonella causes about 40% of food-related outbreaks. And Campylobacter and other bacteria doesn't cause as many multi-case outbreaks, but does cause a lot of individual cases. But we get cyclospora infections each summer because that's when we're importing fresh produce from places where it can grow and thrive and contaminate the food, right? So we've got some cases in Canada right now, not very many, about the usual number. I'm sure that we'll find more as we look harder for it. But yeah, cyclospora is not new. It's just a much, much bigger outbreak in the U.S. right now than it usually is. So it's making a bigger splash.
2: And meanwhile, the hunt continues, right? Like, we don't know where this is coming from at this point.
3: No, there's been a lot of speculation and the news keeps changing day to day. They're like, oh, we found out. No, yeah. We didn't. I was like, oh, maybe. So, you know, it's likely coming from more than one source. It's not, you know, just Taco Bell lettuce or something. It's in the supply chain now. So investigators are looking at things like lettuce because cooking kills these parasites. So it's more likely to be on things that are eaten raw. So, you know, we're hearing about lettuce and cilantro and berries and things like that. But we're not hearing about like potatoes or beans or, you know. The other thing is cyclospora outbreaks are a lot harder to track because from the time when you eat something that's contaminated with cyclospora parasites to the time that you actually get diarrhea from it can be up to a couple of weeks. And then imagine, you know, trying to trace, like, okay, what did you eat 12 days ago? I don't know what I ate yesterday, pretty much, you know? Yeah. So there is always an incubation period of time from when germs get into you to when your body starts to get them out of you. And for something like norovirus, that's 24, 48 hours. You know, for Campylobacter, that's like 2 to 5 days. For E. coli, it's up to about 8 days, but usually 3 or 4 days.
2: On the question of this parasite in Canada, I take your point that we don't see it here because of our climate, but we do import a lot of salad greens from places where this parasite likely does exist, right?
3: Mm-hmm, absolutely. Yeah, this is the interesting thing, is that this parasite has an interesting life cycle where basically the spores need to sit and stew in warm, moist conditions like fields or ditches at temperatures at about 22 to 32 degrees Celsius for a few days, maybe up to a week or two, before they actually develop into the infectious form. And then if they're, you know, on the lettuce or the berries or whatever, then you eat them and then they make you sick. Right. So that's why we figure that, yeah, this is not coming from Canadian stuff. This is coming from places, you know, from produce in the supply chain that came from Mexico, Central America, South America, Asia, Southeast Asia, stuff like that. And, you know, in this outbreak, it seems to be mostly Mexico that is the focus of all the investigations. And, you know, some public health, you know, sort of infection detectives are speculating that, you know, there were big rainfalls in Mexico. Maybe that led to some flooding, and then some human sanitation water got flooded either into the fields or maybe into irrigation ponds or streams. And then that water was, you know, it stewed for a couple of weeks, and then it was used to water fields of lettuce and stuff. So yeah, maybe that's what's going on.
2: How would someone know that they have an infection from this, a cyclospora infection, rather than some other cause of gut infection?
3: Yeah, you know, in the news in the States, everybody's talking about explosive diarrhea. I mean, that is not a clue. Every diarrhea is pretty much explosive. So chances are you won't know unless you get tested, right? E. coli, norovirus, Campylobacter, and cyclospora, they all give pretty similar symptoms. So, you know, most of the time, if a person goes to the doctor with these symptoms, unless you've got blood in there or you're immunocompromised or pregnant or you've been drinking untreated water while you're hiking or if you've been traveling outside of Canada or if it's been going on longer than a week, you know, often we're not going to test you. We're not going to get you to collect a sample to send off for testing, because the majority of the time, your body's going to kick most viral and bacterial causes on its own. Now, parasites can sometimes hang around for longer and sometimes need, you know, specific antibiotic treatment, but we don't throw antibiotics at everybody either, because for some germs, if we treat you with antibiotics, it actually makes you contagious for longer.
2: Yeah.
3: Or it can make you sicker if we give you antibiotics rather than letting your body do its thing. But like I said, if you have some of those other, you know, factors, travel, immunocompromised, blood, you know, symptoms are going on for longer than a week, you know, then it's time to go and get checked out.
2: This all sounds like an excellent thing to avoid. What can Canadians do to stay safe from this parasite and other stomach infections? Is this a time, perhaps, to go back to buying a head of lettuce rather than a bag of lettuce?
3: Yeah, I mean, that's a helpful thing. Also, buying a head of lettuce that's locally grown, right? Because, again, we don't have this parasite in our fields in general. So if you can shop local or grow your own herbs or something, although it's kind of too late to start that, I guess. But then you can do the other food safety things, right? Keep cold foods cold, hot foods hot. Then you'll take care of a lot of the other bacterial causes that might be going on. It's worth knowing that routine washing and even chemical disinfection, including with chlorine, don't reliably kill these spores. Mm. But still a good idea, you know, take the first few layers of leaves off your lettuce, then wash your hands, and then, you know, clean the rest of it. You know, washing still removes a bunch of other common germs, always a good idea.
2: Yeah.
3: And, you know, certainly if you're traveling, you have to be more careful in your food choices, including now travel to the States. But, you know, absolutely no reason to stop eating fruits and veg and even leafy greens. They're super good for you, right? They're in season. They're cheap at this time of year. Just be aware of where they're coming from. And if you can, shop local.
2: Rush, thanks very much.
3: My pleasure.
2: This is Raj Bhardwaj, our house doctor here on Information Morning. Well, the basketball tournament called the Canusa Showcase will be taking place in Maine this weekend, bringing Canadian and American teams head-to-head. The tournament originally ran from 1969 to 94, and now organizers are bringing it back to life. The purpose is to give players a chance to compete with their counterparts from across the region and from Maine, but there is another goal in mind right now, and that is to help improve the relationship between Canadians and Americans. Larry Gardner is a high school basketball coach based in Maine, Ben Morrison, basketball coach in St. John, and Evan McQueen, a player with St. John High School. Good morning to all of you.
4: Good morning. Good morning. Pleasure to be here.
2: Hello. Good to have you guys. So, Larry, I'll start with you. What is the Canusa Showcase?
4: Well, it's a sporting event between two countries. We've got five Canadian boys players, high school teams, five from the U.S. side. We had planned to do girls high school as well, but struggled to find some girls teams. So we've got some middle school teams, three Canadian middle school teams and three U.S. teams.
2: Yeah.
4: So that comprises eight teams on each side, and they're going to play 25 games to start amongst themselves and to get an eventual winner for the Canusa Cup.
2: What made you want to bring this back? This original tournament ran until 1994, Larry. What made you want to bring it back?
4: Well, a coaching friend of mine, Skip Chappelle, who was a former coach here back in the 60s at Fort Fairfield High School, he and I are good friends and talked quite often on the phone. He was asking me if I'd ever heard of the Canusa Games, he said, which were back in the 60s. And I said, well, Skip, I was probably six or seven at the time, so no, I don't remember. But he filled me in on basically what it was. And he said, how do you get all the Canadian kids to come to your basketball camp that we run in the summer? We do a boys' week and a girls' week. And we get a lot of Canadian players, girls especially, who come and play. And they're just great kids. They're great athletes. They're great following of parents and so on. So I said, Skip, I don't do anything other than just advertise the camp and word of mouth and so on. So he said, well, wouldn't it be nice if we, you know, could play some games? And he was intrigued by all of that. And that kind of was the start of it. They got a committee together in Bangor that Ben and I are both on and wrote a grant for this after we prepared a budget. And here we are today, just a few days away.
2: Here we are today and a few days away. It's an interesting moment in our relationship. I mean, Donald Trump just this week started talking more about tariffs. He's been bothered about Canadian wildfire smoke. And there's a lot of, there's a mood in Canada anyway around pulling money away from the United States, not doing the cross-border shopping thing and not traveling so much. And I wonder how this tournament plays into the context. Ben, I'll bring you into the conversation as well here. Do you want to reflect on this? And then I'll put it to Larry.
5: Yeah, 100%. I think that it's important to keep note of the fact that we are so deeply intertwined. And if you can just look at New Brunswick and Maine, for example, my sister, who's originally from St. John, married a nice gentleman from the Boston area, and they decided to set up life in northern Maine. So they live in Caribou. They have 10 children, a lot of whom are around the age of my daughter. And just to go back to what Larry was discussing, my daughter is also a member of the Tiger Camp that he runs every summer. And she's always attended those camps with her, with my nieces and nephews. So it just shows you how closely knit these two, you know, the state of Maine and the province of New Brunswick are. And for someone for like myself, no matter who's been the president of the United States, whether it was Donald Trump or Joe Biden or no matter who it was, that hasn't stopped me from crossing the border because maintaining these strong relationships with family is so crucial. So from my perspective, not only just through my family, but, you know, I had an interesting conversation yesterday with a young guy that had just graduated from Presque Isle High School. And he was discussing how he has so many close friends just over the border in Edmonton. So, like, there are these border towns consist of many, many strong relationships, and we need to foster those and also build on them. So this is part of the reason why I got in discussions with Larry about creating this tournament, is because with all the turmoil that's kind of happening politically between the two nations, our kids don't really care about politics. They want to cross the border and they want to compete. They want to build new friendships. And we're hoping ultimately in the end that these become lifelong friendships. And, you know, Larry and I were kind of joking the other day that, you know, we won't always be able to do this type of event. We want to pass that on to the younger generations that can also move this forward. Because you had mentioned that the tournament ended in around 1994, the original Canusa in Brewer, Maine. We want to see this continue for years to come. And one of the best ways to promote positive relationships between countries is actually to withdraw from any politics and just focus on the good people in Maine and the great people in New Brunswick, and just to build on those relationships.
2: Larry, do you have anything to add on that?
4: Well, I think that was well said by Ben, and I know the kids he's talking about and his daughter and family in Kiribu have come to camp for several years. And one of the things we always tell our kids on day one, when we've got them in the gymnasium and ready to start, I say, take a look at the person sitting next to you. You may or may not know that person, but that person by the end of the week may become one of your lifelong friends. And it doesn't matter which country they're from. And I think that kids can teach us so much from lessons like that, so that we don't get caught up in the politics of it. We're here just to play basketball, and our little logo or slogan that we have on the shirts that the kids are going to get says, basketball knows no borders.
2: Evan McQueen, I want to bring you into the conversation. You're a player with St. John High. What does it mean to you to be able to play in this tournament?
6: For me personally, I've been across borders to play basketball. Dad took me over to a couple of PGC camps, Point Guard College camps. I did an overnight one in Boston, and I did shooting clinics around that area as well. So, but to actually go across borders and to play a game, it is pretty cool. I think the experience will be nice. And as Ben was saying, just, you know, we culturally are really similar, and the only thing that's kind of stopping us from playing with each other would be, I guess, you know, the border here. But I think it's amazing what's happening.
2: Tell me about the relationships you've developed between players on the other side of the border.
6: Well, at the camps, you obviously, especially the overnight ones, for like, I did a four day one, 3 nights. And it was at Wheaton College there. You build relationships. But I would say that when you're playing a game, that it's kind of different because, you know, you see them more as, you know, your opponent. Yeah. So it's harder to build relationships when you're playing games against other teams. But I mean, with the camps though, you know, you're working together, you're learning together. And like I said, we're not too different than Americans. We're really similar, especially teenagers.
2: Well, guys, it's really good to talk to you and get a bit of a preview of the tournament. Thanks very much for joining me on the show.
5: No problem.
4: Thanks for having us.
2: Larry Gardner, basketball coach in Maine, Ben Morrison, coach at St. John High, and Evan McQueen, a player at St. John High. The Canusa tournament gets started this weekend, Saturday and Sunday, in Fort Fairfield and Presque Isle, Maine. It is a couple minutes now before the hour, before 7 o'clock. And Matt Tunnicliffe, how is the weather forecast?
7: Yeah, it's a good day to stay inside. Do a little basketball rather than outdoor sport today. Looking at cloudy periods of rain, fog, and drizzle, 15 to 25 millimeters for much of the province, but 20 to 40 along the Fundy coast, where a yellow warning has been issued for rainfall. So yes, potentially for thunderstorms, although Tina says we should have nothing on the radar at the moment. So yes, it should dry out later on, and then we're looking at a good weekend set up with mix of sun and clouds and highs in the high 20s.
2: All right, thanks very much, Matt Tunnicliffe. Well, Canada bracing for a new wave of American tariffs right now. U.S. President Donald Trump says he plans to impose 50% tariffs on a range of Canadian products in 30 days. We'll hear from the VP of the Canadian Manufacturing and Exporters for New Brunswick and PEI. That's ahead on the program in the next half hour. Right now, it's World Report.
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9: I'm Rebecca Zanbergen. Canada's premiers are meeting right now on Prince Edward Island, and there's a lot to talk about at this pivotal time for provinces and territories. Trade, pipelines, healthcare, national unity, and more.
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0: This is World Report. Good morning. I'm Marcia Young. RCMP in West Kelowna have issued an Amber Alert for a four-year-old boy. The Mounties say Ryan Atlas Andrews was last seen Tuesday morning, but RCMP say the boy goes by the name Atlas. He's described as 3 feet tall, 51 pounds, with short brown hair and hazel eyes. RCMP say he is believed to be with the 40-year-old suspect, Elise Andrews. Prime Minister Mark Carney spoke virtually with the country's premiers yesterday. They're in Charlottetown for the Council of the Federation meeting. And Trump's new tariffs threat is on top of the agenda. Sources tell CBC Carney tasked the premiers to think about Canada's possible leverage. And it's reigniting a debate over whether Canada should threaten to restrict its energy exports to the U.S. The CBC's Janice McGregor reports.
11: With Alberta's sovereignty referendum coming up fast, Premier Daniel Smith's rejecting the idea of her province sacrificing resource revenue for the greater good.
12: I think that, what will happen is that we're going to have a pretty intense period over the next 29 days, and I hope that diplomacy will prevail.
11: But wouldn't that diplomacy carry more weight if it was backed up by an energy threat? New Brunswick Premier Susan Holt thinks so.
13: We do sell a lot of energy products to New England. We put gas in their cars, we put jet fuel in their fighter jets, and we heat and cool their homes. And so we know that we have those kinds of tools at our disposal should we need them. So we have a lot of options on where we take our valuable natural resources and who we share them with.
11: More trade diversification away from the U.S. could pack a punch. Newfoundland and Labrador Premier Tony Wakeham.
14: But I think what you're seeing now is Canada recognizing that it has a lot of value to provide to the world.
11: But staring down her fall election, Quebec Premier Christine Fréchette isn't prepared to cut Americans off from her province's hydroelectricity.
15: Personally, I'm not there. I want us to negotiate at the table, and we'll see in 30 days where we will end up.
11: Retaliation brought on these latest tariffs, the White House said. Retaliating even more might not stop them. Janice McGregor, CBC News, Charlottetown.
0: And in this trade war with the U.S., Ottawa is trying to find new markets for its products. Today, Canada's foreign minister spoke in the Philippines to the Association of Southeast Asian Nations. Anita Anand is trying to negotiate a new deal.
16: For Canada, this agreement is more than just a trade deal. It is a priority for us to make a strategic investment in mutual economic resilience and long-term prosperity.
0: The proposed deal would include Indonesia, the Philippines, Thailand, and Vietnam. Last year, bilateral merchandise trade between Canada and ASEAN reached about $52.4 billion. That is a 23% increase from 2024. In Russia. A warehouse burns after a series of overnight strikes launched by Ukraine. Ukraine's president, Volodymyr Zelensky, confirming the attacks on several Russian targets, including an oil depot. Zelensky is facing criticism as he continues to shuffle his top officials. He's now fired his army's commander-in-chief after countrywide protests over the dismissal of a popular defense minister. The CBC's Crystal Gomansing has more from London.
17: Ukrainian President Volodymyr Zelensky announced Mykhailo Drapaty as the new armed forces commander-in-chief. He recognized the battle achievements of the man he dismissed, Oleksandr Sirsky, saying he delivered offensive and defensive results for the country. He also used his nightly address to tell the public he offered the very popular former defense minister, Mykhailo Fedorov, a new job. Fedorov turned down a previous offer to be a government advisor. Protests erupted over Fedorov's dismissal in last week's cabinet reshuffle. The 35-year-old tech expert was seen as someone transforming Ukraine's outmanned army into a more efficient fighting force, one increasingly striking deeper inside Russia with drones, including an attack today on a large online retailer's warehouse in Stavropol region. Some demonstrators called for Syrsky to go. The president acknowledged a rift between the two high-ranking officials. Zelensky heard the protesters, says Ilona Ivchenko, out on the streets of Kyiv this morning. Drapaty is the right choice, she adds. Yuri Sack is a former defense minister advisor.
18: He consulted pretty much every significant figure in the Ukrainian army. Of course, I support it because General Drapaty is a young, battle-proven, modern general.
17: One that people hope will bring a new strategy, providing not only relief for the war-exhausted nation, but successes that end Russia's full-scale invasion. Crystal Gamansing, CBC News, London.
19: A community in southern Labrador is searching for answers. A 53-year-old woman died at a community clinic earlier this month. Her family says she died after waiting nearly 2 days for an air ambulance to take her to hospital. Laura Howells reports.
20: She just had that way of making you feel welcomed and loved.
21: Shelley Wheeler grieves for her friend, Ovetus Morris. She says Morris had a disorder causing low blood platelets. She hadn't been feeling well, and a medevac was called on July 3rd to fly her from coastal Labrador to a northern Newfoundland hospital more than 150 kilometers away. But weather delays meant they had to wait. The plane was expected the next night, but Wheeler says it didn't land.
20: We heard it, but it flew away. And the nurse kind of looked, and we're all sitting there like a deer caught in headlights.
21: Hours later, Morris died, roughly a day and a half after the medevac was first called.
22: There were options. Make no mistake.
21: Provincial opposition member Lisa Dempster questions why the plane didn't land in a nearby community or why Morris wasn't driven to another hospital.
22: We have a history in Labrador of when the call goes out for help, help doesn't come.
21: Provincial Health Minister Leila Evans says they're reviewing the medevac provider's contract, but said landing the plane is ultimately the pilot's decision, and healthcare professionals decide whether to put a patient in a ground ambulance.
23: As an elected politician, I have no business interfering with those decisions.
21: Earlier this year, Evans suggested people sue her and her government over medical transport delays, saying she couldn't accept being the minister if things didn't change. Shelley Wheeler wants to see an inquiry for her friend.
20: I truly believe in my heart this did not have to happen.
21: Laura Howells, CBC News, St. John's.
19: Small businesses across the country are considering their options with new tariff threats from the U.S. The CBC's Karen Pauls visited a beekeeper in rural Manitoba to learn what the new tariffs could mean for honey.
24: I'm looking after roughly 100 to 150 million bees.
21: Ian Stepler carefully opens a hive.
24: There, this top box is being filled up with honey.
21: He'll be harvesting this in just a few days.
24: I hope they produce a bumper crop for us, and when they do, we just want to get paid for it. So.
21: But that may be a problem, with U.S. President Donald Trump imposing a 50% tariff on everything from wine and hockey sticks to cement and agricultural products, including honey. There's a lot of uncertainty.
24: It could be disastrous. I mean, one of our biggest buyers is all of a sudden out of the marketplace.
21: Pascal Chan is Vice President of Strategic Policy and Supply Chains at the Canadian Chamber of Commerce. He says the list of items to be tariffed may seem random.
25: But we don't think it is. These measures appear to have been designed very carefully to inflict pressure on.
21: In areas, he says, where the Trump administration believes it can have the greatest impact in destabilizing trade talks.
25: This is a pretty dangerous escalation.
21: It's not what Stepler, who's also chair of the Manitoba Beekeepers Association, wants to hear.
24: But it has the industry a little bit worked up right now, I can tell you that much.
21: For beekeepers still trying to recover from years of catastrophic colony losses and lower honey yields, Trump's tariffs couldn't come at a worse time. Karen Pauls, CBC News, near Miami, Manitoba.
19: And finally,
26: Mona Lisa. Mona Lisa, men have named you.
19: The Louvre's Apollo Gallery reopened to the public today. It's the first time since last year's crown jewel heist, but its art collections and precious jewels will not be on display. The famed museum launched a security improvement plan last year. The new measures include a new dedicated gallery for Da Vinci's Mona Lisa. The cost is an estimated 800 euros. That is a whopping price tag of more than $1 billion Canadian.
26: Mona Lisa, men have named you.
19: That is the latest national and international news from World Report. For news anytime, cbcnews.ca. I'm Marcia Young.

Hi there, I'm Khalil Akhtar. This is Information Morning in the Summer for Wednesday, July 22nd. Well, coming up ahead on the program, in this, the second hour, Canada bracing for a new wave of American tariffs. U.S. President Donald Trump says he plans to impose 50% tariffs on a range of Canadian products in 30 days. We'll hear from the VP of the Canadian Manufacturing and Exporters for New Brunswick and PEI next on the show. There's new life coming to the old Sackville train station. The Gaspereau Press gearing up to move in by December. We'll hear about the new digs and the owner's plans for the shop coming up on the program.

0: Crystal, let's check in on news headlines on this Wednesday morning. Sarah Traynor, good morning.
1: Good morning. In the news, the coroner's jury looking into the death of Dennis Johnson has made 7 recommendations to prevent similar tragedies from occurring in the future. They include better supervision and treatment for severely intoxicated people when they're taken into custody. Johnson was 48 when he died in police custody in Moncton in 2022. Amid the escalations of the U.S. trade war, there is a new agreement between most provinces. 9, including New Brunswick, agreed to sign on to direct-to-consumer sales for alcohol. The agreement allows more Canadian brewers, wineries, and distillers to sell alcohol directly to Canadian consumers outside of their home provinces. And the parent company of Sobeys announced a new approach to competition around the land where its stores are located. Empire Company Limited announced it will limit the way it uses what are called property controls. These are legal agreements that can block competitors from setting up stores in certain places. I'll have news in more detail coming up at 7:30.
0: Thanks very much, Sarah. Sarah Traynor there on the news desk. And over to Tina Simkin now for a look at this rainy weather forecast. Tina, good morning again.
2: Well, good morning. Yeah, we do have lots of rain out there, but I think that is some good news. Maybe not good if you have to get out and about, or certainly if you have to travel across the province, because there are going to be areas where we're going to see some heavy rain. And that's going to be intermittent throughout the day where that heavy rain is going to be. Right now, I'm just looking at the radar, and from Bathurst to Campbellton, that's where the heaviest of showers are falling through the Acadian Peninsula, just to the north of Miramichi. And we also have some heavy showers that are falling along the Fundy coast, now moving towards Sackville and eventually in towards Moncton. So we do have pockets of very heavy rain. Some of the observers at the airport are reporting light rain, Gagetown reporting light drizzle, and Bathurst reporting some heavy to moderate rain. So again, we do have lots of rain that's continuing to fall. The western half of the province, Fredericton, starting to let up, with that drizzle being reported in Gagetown and Edmundston, just seeing a few showers. But there's more where that came from. So once this batch goes through, there will be more showers developing, even risks of thunderstorms throughout the morning and perhaps even into the early afternoon hours as we watch the second batch of moisture come in our direction. So by the time it's all said and done, I think most will be picking up anywhere from, say, 15 to 25 millimeters of rain. But there will be higher amounts of rain, anywhere from 20 to 40 millimeters of rain, along and near the Fundy coast throughout the day today. So that is significant rain. Elsewhere along the coast, away from the coast, I should say, that 15 to 25 millimeters of rain in a 12-hour period is doable. That's a good soaking rain. But where we get these thunderstorms, they will put down locally heavier amounts, and that's not doable. That's where the rain runs off. So, you know, we have to use some caution today. Not only that, the winds are going to become, well, they're southeasterly now, and they'll become southwesterly into the afternoon, 20 gusting up to 50 kilometers per hour. So I'm not sure if it's an umbrella day or a rain jacket with a hood kind of day. You decide. But I think it's a little bit breezy. Cloudy tonight with showers, and there could be some periods of drizzle as well. Anywhere from 2 to 5 millimeters on top of what we get today is possible tonight. But heavier amounts, once again, along the Fundy coast, only because of the track of these cells that are moving in from the southwest and traveling off towards the northeast. It stays cloudy tomorrow morning with a few showers, but we should start to see skies clearing from west to east beginning in the afternoon, becoming a mix of sun and clouds. Now, temperatures today are going to hold in the lower 20s. Tonight will drop down into the upper teens, so not much movement in the thermometer. And then tomorrow, it should be a little bit warmer because we should see some sunshine by the afternoon with temperatures 20 along the coast to around 27 degrees inland. So good soaking rain for most, but we do have the potential for some pockets of heavy rain.
0: All right, Tina, thanks very much for this.
2: You're welcome.
0: Tina Simkin there on the weather desk on this Wednesday morning, our morning meteorologist here on the program. Well, U.S. President Donald Trump's latest trade offensive is sending shockwaves across the country. 50% tariffs on a wide range of goods. Some of the targets are on dairy, alcohol, and even things like hockey sticks and false beards. And there's only 30 days before the new duties take effect, we're told. Ron Marcullen is Divisional Vice President for Canadian Manufacturing and Exporters for New Brunswick and BEI. Ron, good morning.
3: Good morning, Khalil. Thank you for having me.
0: Thanks for being here. So first off, your reaction when you heard about this extra 50% this week?
3: Well, I think it's fair to say, you know, hold on tight. Here we go again. You know, we've been through this for the last year and a half or so. In fact, some of our membership was bracing for this impact even before Trump became the president in January of 2025. And of course, I'm referring to his second term. You know, they knew that there was a great potential for him to bring in tariffs. If we rewind the tape and go back to 2018 and 2020, of course, he did that specific to tariffs on steel and aluminum at the time. And, you know, obviously it didn't really work for him. However, he, again, was brought in by the American people. So he had, in essence, a second chance to use his in essence, method of getting America great again and the golden age of America, as he referred to yesterday and the day before. And he's using tariffs as a tool in his toolbox to do so.
0: Do you glean any hope from the words that Mark Carney is speaking these days, or for that matter, Doug Ford, or any of the other premiers right now who have been meeting on PEI and talking largely about this?
3: Yes. So it is, if we could clarify and categorize what President Trump has done here within the last 48 hours. What he's really done is lobbed a negotiating tactic to us, and he's hoping for, yet again, a very chaotic response. This time, for the most part, the Prime Minister and his staff are keeping their cards very close to their chests. They're not overreacting. That's a very positive thing, because when you are at the negotiating table at such a high stakes negotiating table, it is very important to keep your cool and ultimately, you know, look at a wide variety of issues. Now, in the case of the issues and the list in particular that was brought forward, there's over 500 items on that list, 18 pages in length. I mean, it is quite wide and varied, and represents roughly 5% of our trade with the United States. But it is a negotiating tactic. The Prime Minister is going about it the right way. I think it's very fair to say, however, some provinces will be hit harder than others. It's also very fair to hear Doug Ford and David Eby, among others, get upset about it. I mean, there are very big players, and there are big stakes at play in this negotiating for, in essence, another NAFTA, as some people still refer. You know, it's interesting. We have yet to really gain, I personally think, and others think in the manufacturing community, a real sit down and talk of a final agreement. We have yet to get there. But what this is really, this is a piece of the negotiating, a strategy on Trump's part, but the negotiating game that they are playing.
0: Does it highlight our weakness, though, in that negotiation? Our economy has come to depend on the United States, and the efforts to build it and build new relationships around the world will take time. And despite the fact that, you know, Mark Carney planting those seeds right now, it does take time to bear fruit. And I wonder, in this current context, whether Canada finds itself on its back foot right now as this imbalance is once again highlighted.
3: Well, yes, your comments need to be unpacked here somewhat. I'll start with the on the back foot comment. So yes, that's what in essence Doug Ford is saying. He's saying, you know, we're playing defense. You know, we're not playing offense. So we need to ultimately take the upper hand and threaten to cut off various pieces that you may notice were not in the 500 item list. Things like potash, energy, you know, big ticket items like that obviously the Americans need and want. The other pieces, you know, they're basically arguing, oh, we can get away without those things, which of course isn't the case. But their argument is, you know, we leave the big ticket items off the list for the time being. As far as it's interesting, the various players at play are really attempting to, derail us and have the premiers and the territorial leaders sort of fight amongst themselves. And that's normally the way that we've noticed Trump has dealt with this issue over time. However, it is interesting because, yes, obviously Canada is a huge country. Yes, we have very, very different needs within that geography, which, as I say, is huge. Not every community or every province, for example, is a wine-growing industry. So, of course, Ontario and British Columbia, the two major wine-growing industries, are very sensitive to that. And it's a multi-billion-dollar industry for them there alone. So they're fighting for that piece. Softwood lumber is another issue. Auto is another issue, as I may say. So, I mean, it is a very complex issue that we're dealing with here, and you have to sort of slice and dice it. And ultimately, you're wanting really the best scenario for Canada. Now, in any negotiation, it is a give and a take. We're not quite there yet. You know, we don't know what yet we're going to have to give up to ultimately get the settlement that we want and we have had for over 30 years with our largest trading partner.
0: What is your thought on the immediate response? We have the threat of these tariffs now. What about a threat of our own counter tariffs? And how do you think about the willingness to take an impact for manufacturers and exporters here to take a hit in order to counter this threat?
3: I think it's fair to say the muted response, I'm referring to Prime Minister Carney, that is the best tactic for now versus the offense. I think, however, it's very fair to say we need to be prepared to have retaliatory tariffs. We need to be prepared, like, again, rewinding the tape, as I repeat, 2018 and 2020, to implement our own tariffs on the United States. Now, if you remember back in 2020, of course, Trump was fighting for his life, his political life, because he was going into an election, which ultimately he lost in 2020. But what the tactic of the Canadian government was at the time was to tariff very specific items in very specific states that were the states that could inflict the most pain on him politically. I think realistically, that type of call it a maneuver or strategy, that is something that you have to do again, because, of course, he hears from the grassroots, he hears from the various states, and the most pain you can inflict on a politician in this particular case and in this particular setting is political, and that is ultimately at the grassroots level. So you have to be prepared for that. But again, I think it's fair to say it's too early, because you have to let the negotiating strategy at the table, face-to-face, work itself out. We're not quite there yet. The Prime Minister, the Premiers, obviously through the Prime Minister and the President, they had a conversation yesterday. They've agreed to negotiate. That's a very positive thing. Let's let that play out. But, of course, be prepared for the retaliatory tariffs.
0: How does your industry prepare? I mean, there is talk right now of finding methods to make impact, but on our neighbors to the south, but also make sure those impacts aren't felt here necessarily. So maximum impact on one hand, but minimum on the other. And I wonder where in your industry you find that sort of thing.
3: Well, you're right. It is a balancing act. And I think it's also fair to say that manufacturers and exporters in this part of the country and obviously across the country have been preparing mostly through diversification. Diversification specifically to markets, like who else can buy our product. So over the last year and a half or so, they have worked diligently to get into other markets. And interestingly enough, some are other Canadian markets. So the whole idea of interprovincial trade, the barriers now obviously coming down. Some say they're coming down a little too slowly. They want to go faster. But the point is that's one way to diversify. The other way is offshore. So in other words, they're looking and some have been very successful to go offshore, to go into other countries. The issue on that piece is that it takes time. It takes time to develop those relationships and introduce your product, and in essence, prove to a net new customer who maybe, let's use Europe as an example, prove to them that your product is certainly a good product, it's a reliable product, a good quality, et cetera, et cetera. The point I'm making is it takes time to develop those relationships. In the last year and a half, the manufacturers in the region have done that. Some successfully immediately, and others, as I say, they're still in that process. So that sort of diminishes the concept of all your eggs are in one basket. I think it's fair to say, however, as well, the U.S. will still be a trading partner of ours. So it's not, one or done. It's not like we're never going to do business with the United States again. They will be a trading partner. It's just to the amount of how big a trading partner. So in line with that, you have to use a balanced approach. You have to be prudent in business. You have to look at other options. And in this case, the Atlantic Canadian manufacturers have looked elsewhere, and that elsewhere, geographically, the easiest way and closest partner would be Europe.
0: Well, Ron, it's good to talk to you on the program this morning. Thanks very much for reflecting on all this with us.
3: Thank you, Khalil. Take care. Have a great day.
0: You too. Now, Ron McCarlin, Markolin, is Divisional Vice President of Canadian Manufacturing and Exporters for New Brunswick and PEI. Your thoughts on this? info@cbc.ca.

0: It is 27 minutes now after 7 o'clock. Well, all summer long here on this program, we are asking you to guess the New Brunswick invention. This is our summer long contest. And every week we pick a different invention or creation from around the province. We dole out clues one each day and you guess the answer. There are prize packages, pretty good ones, I must say, to grab every Friday. So we do a draw of all the winners every Friday for that prize package. We've been dropping clues for this one all week long, and it is Wednesday, so time for our third clue on this one and a bit of a review. Our third clue: forget the old wives' tale, I'm better than tomato juice. Forget the old wives' tale, I'm better than tomato juice. In previous days, we told you I was created to tackle one of nature's most notorious smells, and I originated in a research lab, but eventually found my way into households across Canada and the U.S. And forget the old wives' tale, I'm better than tomato juice.
1: Can I venture a guess, Khalil?
0: Sure. You can't win the prize, though.
1: Is it the Caesar, which is better than tomato juice?
0: It is better than tomato juice.
1: Clamato.
0: There's clam in there.
1: Yeah.
0: Clam
1: Delicious
0: juice.
1: Delicious taste of baby clam.
0: It's not. I don't think that was invented in...
1: I believe it was invented in Canada.
0: I think Calgary, if I'm not mistaken. I'm
1: not sure. But anyway... That's my guess, the Caesar.
0: It's not right, sadly, Matt. There's an extra clue. It's not the Caesar.
1: Well, it could have been invented in a lab. You never know.
0: Yeah, I guess so. It could have been. info@cbc.ca, 1-800-561-4222 with your answers to this week's Guess the New Brunswick Invention Contest. Once again, info@cbc.ca. And we will drop another clue, our final clue, tomorrow on the show, and we will reveal the answer and do a prize draw on Friday. Coming up in the next half hour of the program, we're going to head to Sackville, where the old Sackville train station closed over a decade ago now, reopening as the new home of Gaspereau Press. We'll drop in there in the next half hour.
2: Good morning. I'm Sarah Trainer, and this is the CBC New Brunswick News. It's 7:30. Sources tell CBC News that Prime Minister Mark Carney told Canada's premiers the country will need to prepare its options if it can't reach a tariff deal over the next month. On Monday, the Trump administration announced plans to slap 50% tariffs on a range of Canadian products. That's reigniting a debate over whether Canada should threaten to restrict its energy exports to the U.S. Premier Susan Holt says it would be worth considering.
3: We do sell a lot of energy products to New England. We put gas in their cars, we put jet fuel in their fighter jets, and we heat and cool their homes. And so we know that we have those kinds of tools at our disposal should we need them.
2: Other premiers meeting this week in Charlottetown PEI are more resistant to retaliation through energy exports. Alberta Premier Danielle Smith and Quebec Premier Christine Frechette say they are not prepared to cut Americans off and sacrifice their resource revenue. Amid the escalations of the U.S. trade war, there's a new agreement between most provinces. 9, including New Brunswick, have agreed to sign on to direct consumer sales for alcohol. The agreement allows more Canadian brewers, wineries, and distillers to sell alcohol directly to Canadian consumers outside of their home provinces. This, as President Donald Trump threatens Canada with new 50% tariffs on more Canadian exports. Newfoundland and Labrador Premier Tony Wakeham says it's about taking the Team Canada approach.
4: It's an opportunity for Canada as a country to look both inward and outward. We've started to look inward around, you know, what we can do within our provinces. And we've also started to look outward about what Canada has to offer the world. And I think that you're seeing that the Prime Minister has taken a real focus on diversification of our economy and making sure that we have trade with a lot more countries than we currently have had in the past.
2: The direct-to-consumer alcohol agreement is part of a larger effort to address interprovincial trade barriers that make it more difficult for manufacturers to sell alcohol outside their home provinces. While inflation is down for the first time this year, food costs continue to outpace other basic costs of living. That's according to a report from Statistics Canada. FeedNB, an organization that supplies food banks province-wide, isn't surprised at the findings. Executive Director Stéphane Sirois says the number of people visiting food banks across New Brunswick continues to rise, and it's becoming more costly to supply those food banks.
5: We haven't seen any declines in the number of clients visiting food banks. It's actually still ticking up, but it's becoming increasingly challenging to maintain the same volume of food because everything is going up. And so we had to pivot. So we stopped purchasing beef. It's way too expensive. So we switched to other proteins. So it's affecting everybody on all levels. You can't get away from it.
2: Sirois says food bank visits per month have increased to over 50,000 this year, compared to 32,000 last year. After 14 years sitting vacant, the Sackville train station is about to come back to life. An award-winning literary publisher from the Annapolis Valley will be renovating and moving into the 119-year-old building in the coming months. Gaspereau Press moved to Sackville in January under the new ownership of Keegan Hawthorne. Erica Butler stopped in while the publisher was running one of his heritage printing presses.
6: We're used to taking extra steps and doing things that are not the easy way at Gaspereau Press. That's just how we do things.
7: Keegan Hawthorne spent about 2 years learning from the founders of Gaspereau Press before he took over the letterpress printing and publishing operation and moved it to Sackville. It took about the same amount of time to secure a lease for Gaspereau's next home, the 119-year-old Sackville train station. Tanchamar Heritage Trust board member Paul Bogard says he's delighted with the move.
8: It's a fabulous structure. It's historically significant. The basic stone structure is in good shape, and it is a handsome old dog of a building.
7: The municipality of Tanchamar acquired the building from Via Rail and are in turn leasing it to Gaspereau.

0: Fredericton businesses have teamed up to try and overcome challenges posed by construction. Westmoreland Street between the King and Queen Street intersections is closed to vehicle traffic. Rustico, St. Louis Bar and Grill, Scout's Original Sandwich Shop, The Cove, and Coastline Pizza are all located around the construction zone. Jenny Wilson co-owns Coastline Pizza, which is on Westmoreland Street. She says the businesses decided to collaborate in February when they heard about the summer closure.
1: When you're an entrepreneur, sometimes you can get so into your own needs. It's hard to pick your head up and kind of look at the bigger picture. But we are now more aware the downtown needs to operate as a whole. So these folks were very quick to jump on board this idea of let's work together. Let's make it a cute message and do something fun. And I think we've all been surprised by the different skills we've brought to the table.
0: The collaboration includes a social media campaign and giveaways. Wilson says the owner of the parking lot on the corner of King and Westmoreland is also offering a free parking on evenings and weekends. And that's the CBC News for New Brunswick.
2: Thanks very much, Sarah. Sarah Trainer there on the news desk on this Wednesday morning edition of Information Morning. I'm your host, Khalil Akhtar, here with Matt Tunnicliffe. Matt, how's the weather?
3: It's the temperatures are warm for this hour, looking at 15 in Bathurst, 18 degrees in Moncton and St. John, 19 degrees in Fredericton. But late rain or rain falling across the province, and Tina sent a radar, and it certainly seems like it is coming heaviest along the Fundy coast and in southeastern New Brunswick at this hour. That's where a yellow rainfall warning has been issued. Could see up to 40 millimeters, but that is really the extreme top value here, looking mainly at 5 to 15 for most of the province, maybe 10 to 20 in southeastern New Brunswick. So yes, cloudy, periods of rain, fog patches, periods of drizzle and fog this evening. Low of 18 degrees, and then tomorrow a nicer day on the way, looking for highs of 26 as we push into the weekend. Cloudy, few showers maybe in the morning, but then mix of sun and cloud in the afternoon. Then we'll keep with those mix of sun and cloud Friday, Saturday, and I think Sunday, and highs in the high 20s. So that's a nice weekend on the way, Khalil.
2: All right, thanks very much, Matt Tunnicliffe. It is 23 minutes now before 8 o'clock. Well, let's head to Sackville now, as food prices have been outpacing the consumer price index. No, sorry, we'll head to Sackville in just a few minutes. We're going to talk food prices right now. The consumer price index increasing in Canada for over a year now. New Brunswick's consumer price index dropped almost half a percentage point from May to June, but it has increased 3.8% compared to last June. That is a full point above the national average of 2.8%, and that has shoppers changing some of their habits when it comes to buying groceries. The CBC's Savannah Odd spoke with people in Fredericton about rising food costs.
4: My name's Ken Moore. So I look for the sale prices.
5: Yeah.
4: And in some cases I bought more than I planned to because of the sale prices. Like two instead of one. So
5: yeah.
4: Well, it was okay. But generally speaking, the prices are high. And frankly, I wonder how some people get by. I mean, I didn't really have a problem, but there's got to be a lot of people that are really feeling the crunch here.
5: Yeah, absolutely.
4: And I think sometimes, I suspect the chains, although they sell in volume, in fact, you can get a better buy at a small place like Victory. And downtown, I mean, I live up on the hill, so I'm shopping here, but for meat, for example, I was very tempted to just go to Victory and get what they've got for sale down there. Anyhow.
5: Yeah, just like adjust some of your shopping habits.
4: That's right.
5: Yeah.
4: Exactly.
6: Okay. My name is Bob Hay. I can't share it. Groceries cost too much. No one is coming to dinner anymore. They would have to charge what they have to charge. And I don't know where the whole thing is going to stop. I know I'll buy what I have to buy. And then if there's something that I really need, sometimes I will not purchase it. But we got to do what we got to do.
5: And I guess, how does it feel to not purchase something that you feel that you need?
6: How does it feel? Holy cow. Awful. No, it's just a choice that you've made.

0: and you have to stick with your choices. It's hard to.
1: Are there certain products you notice are kind of inching their way up more than others?
0: Beef, of course. All meats. Flowers. I found them very expensive this year. And, you know, like transplants. I bought a tomato plant for $20, and I'm getting about 8 of the little cherry tomatoes off of it. So, stupid shopping.
1: Yeah. Is there anything you're doing differently, I guess, other than just foregoing products? Like, have you adjusted any habits?
0: We're probably coming to the grocery store more often, looking for the specials. And, you know, gearing your menu around what you can save money on, which I suppose eating is an option that I will not give up.
2: Connie Moore?
3: Well, they're not going down. They're going up.
2: Yeah.
3: But you have to look around for bargains, and so I shop at several different places. And so I found a few bargains in here, so...
1: And I guess, what did you find bargains on?
3: Lettuce and tomato and what else did I find? I think pork tenderloin. It was a good price, so...
1: Nice. Are there certain products that you notice have are costing more these days?
3: Meat and some produce... Like with strawberries, I went picking at a local U-Pick because I wanted to do some things so it's less expensive and it's not hard to pick them.
2: Yeah.
3: So I feel bad for people who have big families or having trouble making ends meet because I know it can't be easy.
4: Shoppers in Fredericton yesterday speaking with CBC's Savannah Odd. Alex Scholten is the co-owner of Victory Meat and Produce Market in Fredericton.
5: Yeah, it is a big challenge. As a kind of a small player in a big market, we have a great challenge in making sure we get the best prices we possibly can. Again, as a small player, that oftentimes means we're at the bottom of the rung in terms of what we get. So we have to work a little harder. Pricing has definitely been an issue. It's been a struggle each and every week. We get new product coming in from suppliers. I look at the invoices and I just lower my head. It is a big challenge for us. So we, as a result, we look at what we can do to find deals, use different suppliers wherever possible, and just do the best we can for our customers. There are also products on the shelf that are absolute essentials for customers. Milk and bread, as an example, those prices have gone up 3 times in the last year and a half for both of them. We've not touched our price, our retail price. So we've taken a hit each and every time because we want to try to work with our community and work with our customers. But that can cause an issue as well for us because utilities are going up, price of insurance is going up, the price of delivery of everything with gas prices being the way it is going up. So it's a challenge each and every day.
1: And I think a lot of the time we hear about, you know, not having a choice but to increase prices from stores. And I guess I'm just wondering, like, do you feel like you're going to be able to keep doing that and keep that price at that point for those essentials?
5: Yeah, it's proven to be quite a challenge, too. In many cases, we've had to increase prices. We just couldn't leave the prices the way they are. And that... Again, we are part of the community, and we hear it from our customers. We're very close to our customers, so that we know the challenges that creates. But at the same time, we have to try to stay in business, and that's had a certain impact or a definite impact on our bottom line. But we're willing to absorb some of that to help our customers, hopefully through a temporary time. But given the announcement yesterday with new tariffs potentially on the horizon, we'll have to see how that goes as well.
1: So. And I guess what are you hearing from customers as it relates to just, you know, the challenges with navigating these increases in food prices?
5: Yeah, well, we've spoken to customers quite a bit about that. And what we find is customers are cutting back. They're buying, for example, in meat products, they'll buy lower grade meat products or they'll look for alternatives. You know, the price of beef right now has been going through the roof. So customers will look at chicken, or I guess the best deal right now is on pork. So they'll change their buying habits and look for those kinds of things. We also know that they're far, far more interested in our weekly flyer and where specials are. So they'll go looking for the best prices possible. So that we see that customer reaction often. I'll talk to customers every day when we're in here, or when I'm in here, and I know the challenges that they're going through, so I don't blame them a bit. We're trying to do the same thing as well by finding suppliers with the best pricing so we can offer the best pricing to our customers, and that proves to be a lot of extra work, but it's something that we want to do to make sure our customers are getting the best quality product at the best possible price.
1: Is there anything else you think should be done, I guess, at a government level just to address this ongoing problem?
5: Well, I think given what we're facing with issues outside of our country that really we don't have any control of, so I'll make the reference to the war in Iran and how that's impacted global oil prices and gas prices. That has a huge impact on every single product we get in here. So, you know, it's something, you know, I'd like to say government fix this, but I know they're working on the fuel surcharges and things like that. They've taken those off, which is great. It gives us our customers some relief. The new grocery relief program, I think, will help. Haven't quite seen how that rolls out yet, but I'm encouraged by that. So, you know, definitely provincial and federal governments are aware and concerned and are making efforts. But a lot of it, I think, is just outside of our control in this country, which makes it extremely difficult for them to do anything as well.
4: There you go. Alex Scholten there, co-owner of Victoria Meat and Produce Market in Fredericton, speaking with Savannah Odd of the CBC. How about you? How are you trying to cut down on your food costs these days? 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

0: It is coming up to 11 minutes before 8 o'clock here on CBC Radio 1. It's a Wednesday morning edition of Information Morning. I'm your host, Khalil Akhtar. And now we do head to Sackville. It's been 14 years since the Via Rail train station in that town closed its doors. But this month, the station's new owner, the town, is reviving the 119-year-old building with a new tenant. Gaspro Press is moving in, and they plan to open shop by December. It's one of Atlantic Canada's unique literary presses. And after Keegan Hawthorne took over as owner and publisher, he wanted a new home for his letter presses. CBC's Erica Butler stopped by the old train station in Sackville to get a tour from Keegan Hawthorne.
1: Should we go inside? All right, so the station, you can see there's a few wires hanging down from the ceiling, some drywall missing, floors peeling up a little bit. We're standing in the old, what was the old waiting area, just outside the ticket office, and the washrooms are there. And so all of these interior walls will come out, and we'll be renovating this area and just a little bit beyond in the ticket office into an open plan workshop. Part sort of demonstration. So we have heritage printing equipment that we use on a daily basis, and so we're really excited to have that on public display. We'll have a small retail store where we plan to sell, like our own books, and we're working on a line of stationery, so letterpress stationery, fountain pens, writing sets, and there'll be a small waiting area for VIA passengers as well.
2: All right, and when do you start work on this?
1: Tomorrow.
2: Okay. It looks like it's going to be a lot of work.
1: Yeah, a lot of work.
2: So, go back and tell me the story. This was announced back in March.
1: That's right. So we've actually been working on, myself and the town and VIA have been working on this for over 2 years, actually. So we began the process back in February of 2024. And the train wheels on the government car turn slowly. It's taken this long to get everything in place for me to be able to begin construction. The plan is eventually to have the whole building renovated and usable, but that's sort of a multi-year project. At the moment, we're just working on the immediately moving into about a third of it.
2: So this first third that you described, the layout that you think is a multi-year project, how soon do you think you might be able to?
1: We're riding on publishers ride on optimism. It's the only way we get through our day. So I'm going to say that we'll be opening our doors before Christmas.
2: What's the long-term plan? I mean, the years-long sort of ideas.
1: Yeah. So eventually, we're going to move. You know, as the press expands, we will take up more of the building, and the long-term goal is to have a portion of it be rentable to another small business.
2: Why did you decide that the Sackville train station, which, number one, you have to deal with government entities to get in here. Number two, it's a heritage building that has been vacant for a long time. Why this place? Why take the extra steps and go through that extra difficulty to be here?
1: It's a good question. We're used to taking extra steps and doing things that are not the easy way at Gaspro Press. That's just how we do things. It will be really nice. As I said, we're really excited to be able to open our print shop to the public and to invite the community in. That's one of the reasons we publish books, is because we believe in the importance of literature for our communities. And so when we were looking at moving the press to Sackville, figuring out where we would land, a space like the train station, which will have, visually, it's a really appealing building. It has the space. It has a really skookum floor that can support our presses. That's a consideration when you're moving in large equipment. So the structure of the building made sense, works for our operation. And just the community-facing nature of this building itself also made sense.
2: Gaspro is also known for the annual event, the Ways Goose. And do you have plans to sort of reintroduce that or reinvigorate that?
1: Absolutely. We probably won't get to it this year. given the fact that we'll be building this space. But that's definitely one of the priorities long term. The Gaspar Press Waste Goose is super fun. It really allows us to kind of showcase printing techniques and invite, you know, we've invited printers from all across North America to come. It's one of the premier waste geese in the country. And so we're really excited to bring that back again. And this space will be a fantastic place to host it.
2: Yeah. I didn't even know that waste goose was actually a term. Can you explain what is a waste goose?
1: A waste goose is it's a term that's kind of particular to the book arts and particularly the letterpress community. It's the term is shrouded in mystery. Nobody knows exactly where it came from, but it's generally believed that when a master printer back in the medieval times his shop would have to switch to working by candlelight sometime in the fall, because of course back then people worked long, long hours, and you can work by daylight in the summer. The moment when you have to switch over to working by candlelight was the time of the year that the master printer had to throw a big feast for his printers. He would cook a goose. That's the belief of where the term waste goose. Waste was an old English term for stubble. So it was a goose that was fed on stubble. It was a waste goose, and it was fed to the printers. And so in modern times, a waste goose is generally a printing fair. So oftentimes there'll be workshops or hands-on demonstrations. People can come and, you know, print a little card or get their hands inky, seeing how printing happens.
2: To, you know, take on the job and by Gaspro take this sort of responsibility on, you must have, you know, had a fair amount of respect for them. What is it that you liked about how they ran Gaspro?
1: Yeah, so a deep respect for the physicality of the material is something that really appeals to me. I believe strongly that we are embodied creatures, and everything we do involves our whole body. And I think that as a society, we've somehow lost sight of that. And, you know, in this day and age when there's so much noise about, you know, AI and things going even more online, I think that it's more important than ever for us to have businesses in our communities that showcase that, you know, having a physical presence in a community matters. Building products that are made with quality materials and are made in a way that respects the materials, that respects the user. I think those things are critical now, and that's what Gaspar Press can offer as special as a literary press. And I'm really excited to carry that forward.
2: And you yourself were already doing this work on a micro scale, would you say?
1: That's right.
2: Like, tell me a bit about your background. How long have you been in Sackville, and what kind of work have you been doing here?
1: Sure, yeah, I moved to Sackville in 2018. I'm originally from British Columbia and have been doing letterpress printing for, you know, the better part of about 15 years, I guess, and was originally attracted to setting up a press and becoming a publisher, mostly because I was interested in being a printer first and foremost, and that was sort of how I found my way into publishing.
2: Okay, and you're also a poet.
1: Also a poet, yes. Yeah.
2: But it's the physicality that hooked you into printing. It's not, you're not doing this necessarily because you're a writer yourself, but you're doing it mostly because of that love of paper and the book.
1: Well, I love also. Yeah, I'm also a poet, and I also believe that. Taking care with language and being really deliberate about the language that we use is just as important as just as necessary in this moment in our culture. And so being a literary press, you know, it combines both of those focuses. We publish amazing writers. I'm always humbled and so grateful to get to work with the authors that published with Gaspar Press, doing some of the most amazing work out there, and that's really exciting.
0: That's Keegan Hawthorne speaking with CBC's Erica Butler. Keegan is the owner of the publisher Gaspar Press, based in Sackville now. You can read more on this story on our website, cbc.ca/NB.
3: You know, I'm not about the buzz marketing, but I really enjoyed the Agatha Aghast, the latest book of short stories from Gaspro Press by Ian Roy. Fantastic.
0: A beautiful book.
3: Yeah.
0: Physically as well.
3: Physically a beautiful
0: book. As Gaspro books tend to be. A good day for reading, Matt.
3: A good day for curling up with a good book.
0: Tuck yourself in an armchair.
3: 5 to 15 millimeters across much of the province, looking at possibly more along the Fundy coast and in the southeast, where a yellow warning for rainfall has been issued, looking at highs 22 to 24 across region. But yes, periods of rain, fog patches, slight risk of a thunderstorm, and then tonight, periods of drizzle and fog, maybe another 5 to 15 millimeters overnight. Who even knows? 18 degrees is your low. Nicer day tomorrow after a few showers clear off and into the weekend. Look at highs of 26 to 28 as we go along the week.
0: Thanks very much, Matt. Coming up in the next half hour, the Musquash Estuary, marking 20 years as a marine protected area. We'll look back at all the work that has gone on there. As ahead on the program, World Report is next.
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5: I'm Garbia Bailey, in for Tom Power. The comedian Ron Funches was one of the standout participants on the last season of The Traitors. He'll tell you how being on the show led to an autism diagnosis that's changed his understanding of himself and the unique gifts that shape his comedy.
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2: This is World Report. Good morning. I'm Marcia Young. RCMP in West Kelowna have issued an amber alert for a four-year-old boy. The Mounties say Ryan Atlas Andrews was last seen Tuesday morning, but RCMP say the boy goes by the name Atlas. He is described as 3 feet tall, 51 pounds, with short brown hair and hazel eyes. RCMP say he is believed to be with the 40-year-old suspect, Elise Andrews. Prime Minister Mark Carney spoke virtually with the country's premiers yesterday. They're in Charlottetown for the Council of the Federation meeting. And the U.S. president's tariff threat is top of the agenda. Sources tell CBC Carney tasked the premiers to think about Canada's possible leverage. And it's reigniting a debate over whether Canada should threaten to restrict its energy exports to the U.S. The CBC's Janice McGregor reports.
7: Well, that's not going to happen.
8: With Alberta's sovereignty referendum coming up fast, Premier Danielle Smith's rejecting the idea of her province sacrificing resource revenue for the greater good.
7: I think that what will happen is that we're going to have a pretty intense period over the next 29 days, and I hope that diplomacy will prevail.
8: But wouldn't that diplomacy carry more weight if it was backed up by an energy threat? New Brunswick Premier Susan Holt thinks so.
9: We do sell a lot of energy products to New England. We put gas in their cars, we put jet fuel in their fighter jets, and we heat and cool their homes. And so we know that we have those kinds of tools at our disposal should we need them. So we have a lot of options on where we take our valuable natural resources and who we share them with.
8: More trade diversification away from the U.S. could pack a punch. Newfoundland and Labrador Premier Tony Wakeham.
10: But I think what you're seeing now is Canada recognizing that it has a lot of value to provide to the world.
8: But staring down her fall election, Quebec Premier Christine Fréchette isn't prepared to cut Americans off from her province's hydroelectricity.
11: Personally, I'm not there. I want us to negotiate at the table, and we'll see in 30 days where we will end up.
8: Retaliation brought on these latest tariffs, the White House said. Retaliating even more might not stop them. Janice McGregor, CBC News, Charlottetown.
2: U.S. President Donald Trump's new tariffs are expected to be front and center during a Senate hearing today. Trade Representative Jamison Greer will testify about the U.S. president's trade agenda. It's expected to include some pointed questions. The CBC's Willie Lowry joins me now in Washington. And Willie, what can we expect during this morning's hearing?
12: Jamison Greer is in many ways the architect of President Donald Trump's tariff policies, and he's set to appear before the Senate Finance Committee to address the president's trade agenda, which has been the source of contention and legal disputes here in the U.S. Back in February, the Supreme Court ruled against Trump's use of the International Emergency Economic Powers Act to enforce tariffs. That did not deter the administration which has since used several different justifications to impose global tariffs. The hearing also comes less than a month after the administration chose not to renew the Canada-US-Mexico trade agreement. Greer will likely be pressed on the U.S. decision to place 50% tariffs on a range of Canadian goods, as well as the status of various trade deals the administration has brokered.
2: Now, Jamieson Greer has indicated more tariffs are on the way. What can you tell us about that?
12: Yeah, he certainly has. In an interview with CNBC yesterday, the U.S. trade representative says he expects tariffs on up to 60 countries over issues around forced labor.
13: So with forced labor, the Section 301 investigation of forced labor, again, the U.S. has laws to prohibit trading goods with forced labor. Other countries, most don't have a law. Those that do don't really enforce it. We expect to see some action soon. I can't really specify a timeline right now. I have a responsibility to brief Congress and other stakeholders before I really reveal that kind of thing. But we do expect action soon on that.
12: The Trump administration has been clear. It views tariffs as an important tool in its economic arsenal, and it appears determined to continue to apply them where it sees trade imbalances.
2: Thank you, Willie.
12: Sure thing.
2: The CBC's Willie Lowry in Washington. In southwestern Russia, a fire burns at a warehouse in Stavropol. The local governor says it was the target of a Ukrainian drone strike. The building houses Russia's largest online retailer. Ukraine's president Volodymyr Zelensky says his military launched overnight strikes. They targeted Russian logistics centers and cargo ships. It came just hours after he fired his military commander in chief.
14: Я визначив, що новим головнокомандувачем Збройних сил України стане
2: Зеленський, announcing the dismissal of Oleksandr Sirsky and his replacement. Sirsky's firing came after public pressure on Zelensky's administration following the dismissal of Defense Minister Mikhailo Fedorov. Fedorov's removal resulted in mass protests. Many Ukrainians attribute the advances in the war against Russia to the former minister. We're following a developing story in British Columbia. Any remaining residents in Boston Bar are being told to get out immediately. A newly started fire is burning out of control and spreading quickly. The order came down from the Fraser Valley Regional District. It says the heat and strong winds ignited the new wildfire south of the community. Many residents in Boston Bar have already been forced to leave their homes. There are 89 active wildfires currently burning across BC. 12 were started within the last 24 hours. And First Nations chiefs in northwestern Ontario are calling for an inquiry into wildfire response. They allege the government failed to protect some Indigenous communities from fires. More than a dozen communities are under evacuation orders in northwestern Ontario. 140 wildfires are burning across the region. As the CBC Sarah Law reports, the leaders are seeking accountability.
15: How could this happen? More importantly, how do we make sure this never happens again?
16: Wilfred King is chief of Gull Bay First Nation. Like several communities in the region, he says his people had to lead their own evacuation efforts as wildfires loomed around them.
15: The lack of communication and evacuation support should horrify all Canadians.
16: In the past week, two First Nations were completely destroyed by wildfires, Nomegusasagigan and Whitewater Lake. King is among several First Nation chiefs calling for an independent investigation into how the government has handled the crisis. Ontario Premier Doug Ford says there's been constant communication with First Nations.
17: On reserve is a federal responsibility. Ontario's taken the lead on this.
16: King says Ottawa must also be held accountable, but First Nation chiefs will not accept jurisdictional disputes as an excuse for inaction. Evacuees have shared stories about fleeing in the night, leaving personal belongings and pets behind. Ontario NDP leader Marit Stiles says they should have been given more warning ahead of time.
18: There was no real preparation and no real notice from government, and that they were asking for it. That's what's so frustrating.
16: Indigenous leaders say a public inquiry should examine everything from communications and evacuation planning to overall emergency preparedness. Sarah Law, CBC News, Thunder Bay, Ontario.
19: Small businesses across the country are considering their options with new tariff threats from the U.S. The CBC's Karen Pauls visited a beekeeper in rural Manitoba to learn what the new tariffs could mean for honey.
20: I'm looking after roughly 100 to 150 million bees.
21: Ian Stepler carefully opens a hive.
20: There, this top box is being filled up with honey.
21: He'll be harvesting this in just a few days.
20: I hope they produce a bumper crop for us, and when they do, we just want to get paid for it. So.
21: But that may be a problem, with U.S. President Donald Trump imposing a 50% tariff on everything from wine and hockey sticks to cement and agricultural products, including honey. There's a lot of uncertainty.
20: It could be disastrous. I mean, one of our biggest buyers is all of a sudden out of the marketplace.
21: Pascal Chan is Vice President of Strategic Policy and Supply Chains at the Canadian Chamber of Commerce. He says the list of items to be tariffed may seem random.
22: But we don't think it is. These measures appear to have been designed very carefully to inflict pressure on.
21: In areas, he says, where the Trump administration believes it can have the greatest impact in destabilizing trade talks.
22: This is a pretty dangerous escalation.
21: It's not what Stepler, who's also chair of the Manitoba Beekeepers Association, wants to hear.
20: But it has the industry a little bit worked up right now, I can tell you that much.
21: For beekeepers still trying to recover from years of catastrophic colony losses and lower honey yields, Trump's tariffs couldn't come at a worse time. Karen Pauls, CBC News, near Miami, Manitoba.
19: And that is the latest national and international news from World Report. 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I'm Marcia Young.

Hi there, I'm Khalil Akhtar. This is Information Morning in the Summer for Wednesday, July 22nd. Up ahead in this, the final half hour of the show, we're going to talk about the Musquash Estuary, which is marking 20 years as a marine protected area. We'll hear why it's so special and what difference it's made to have it protected over these last two decades. We're going to talk about that next on the program. Stay tuned.

0: First, though, let's check in on news headlines on this Wednesday morning. Sarah Traynor, good morning.
1: Good morning. In the news, Canadian Prime Minister Mark Carney and U.S. President Donald Trump agreed to intensify trade talks. This comes after the U.S. announced a new wave of 50% tariffs on a variety of Canadian exports. An economist at the University of New Brunswick says this latest threat does not appear to be met with the same concern by Canadians as when the president first announced tariffs last year. While inflation is down for the first time this year, food costs continue to outpace other basic costs of living. That's according to a report from Statistics Canada. An organization that supplies food banks province-wide says it isn't surprised at the findings. FeedNB says it's becoming more costly to supply those food banks. And the 119-year-old Sackville train station has a new tenant. In the coming months, an award-winning literary publisher from the Annapolis Valley will move in. I'll have more on these and other stories at 8:30.
0: Thanks very much, Sarah. Sarah Traynor there on the news desk. And Matt Tunnicliffe, how's the weather?
2: You know, it's a big day when Tina keeps sending me radar images.
0: Yeah, I know.
2: Check it out.
0: I've been getting the notes
2: Check it out.
0: Yeah, thunderstorms here.
2: Certainly.
0: Rain there.
2: A large band of rain. Really across the eastern part of the province right now. Things are easing off in the west at the moment. So looking at a rainy day on the way, maybe some later showers in the west, but still heavier rain in the east at the moment. We got a yellow rainfall warning for southeastern New Brunswick and along the Fundy coast as well. 10 to 20, up to 40 millimeters expected if we get some thunderstorms. Although Tina says there was nothing on the radar at this morning. So we shall see. 22 is your high in the southeast, 24 in central and northern New Brunswick today. Tonight, cloudy showers, periods of drizzles and fog, risk of thunderstorms overnight, lows of 18. And the cloudiness will linger into tomorrow morning with maybe some showers early tomorrow morning, but then skies becoming a mix of sun and cloud in the afternoon. Highs of 26 on Thursday, and we might see some 27s and 28s as we move on into the weekend. Khalil.
0: Thanks very much, Matt. It is 13 minutes now after 8 o'clock here on CBC Radio 1. Well, the Musquash Estuary near St. John is marking its 20th anniversary as a federal marine protected area. The estuary on the Bay of Fundy is where freshwater from rivers and saltwater from the ocean meet and mix. It takes in salt marshes, tidal flats, and aquatic habitat in a 7 square kilometer zone. Kaylin Maurer is the executive director of Eastern Charlotte Waterways in Blacks Harbor.
3: Hi, thanks for having me.
0: Thanks for being here. So what kind of work went into declaring the estuary a protected area 20 years ago?
3: Well, I wasn't super involved in that part of it. It was quite some time ago. But my understanding from the involvement today that it was a really community-driven effort. The community that lives in the area had really identified that it was a special place and worth conserving, and was pushing for legislated conservation measures to make sure that it stayed natural and stayed as special as it was.
0: Yeah, and tell me about that specialness. Like, what is it about this particular area that makes it so unique?
3: Well, it's branded, I guess, as the most pristine estuary, most intact in the Bay of Fundy. It's the best one we've got left, I guess, is what they're calling it. So, oftentimes, you see coastlines, they're getting developed, right? So, this one is just you go through and you see its cliffs and trees, and it's natural and. Because of that, you really see the biodiversity. You see the birds, the migratory birds coming in, and all of the different fish species. And the seals are there, and there's a ton of different sharks that we get in, and you can really see that it's alive and it's natural and it's acting in a way that a natural ecosystem will act. And so I think that inherently, just keeping a natural space is definitely worth a little bit of protection.
0: Tell me about the effect that this designation has had. What difference do you think it's made to the estuary?
3: Well, I do think it has prevented a little bit of degradation that is inevitable if you're going to build homes and subdivisions, or if you're going to put in, a bunch of infrastructure or industry, you kind of get these, it's inevitable that we're compromising some part of the environment. So like I said, it really has been able to make sure that it stays this very natural base. And because of that, the community has been able to enjoy it in that way. So we get a lot more paddlers, or, you know, hunting and fishing is still recreationally is still allowed in the space. And so we get people coming through that get to enjoy it in its natural state, which I think is really special. I really enjoy being in there.
0: You have been conducting a study on fish in the estuary over the last several years. Give me a sense of work on that front and other scientific work that's carried out there.
3: Yeah. So there's kind of been a initiative through Fisheries and Oceans Canada to understand a little bit more of like a baseline of what's going on. It's kind of a who, what, where, why, when type of situation. Like the ocean is very largely unexplored. This is a piece that we can have a little bit of ownership over, and we're kind of exploring as a community. I say community, like the community members are really involved. The federal, provincial government are involved in, and the NGOs, the NGO landscape in New Brunswick, everyone is kind of invested in understanding more about what's going on in Musquash. And, you know, we know that it's special inherently. You can stand there in the hiking trails or, you know, be there in a boat and see that it's special, but we're kind of starting to learn what biologically and ecologically, what is it about the ecosystem, the habitat, the spaces that makes it so special. So our one of our little parts of that is to understand a little bit of the fish and call it large swimming invertebrates, but it's your lobsters and crabs and that those sorts of things you can pick up and see. So we have, for the past, 7 years, have been putting out a net in several different sites, I think 7 sites across the estuary, a couple of sites outside of it. And we put it in on one day. You go down at low tide and you hammer in this net, fix it onto the bottom of the seafloor, and then you wait a whole 24 hours. So the tide comes up and goes back down, and it comes back in again and it goes back down. And what happens is when the tide comes in, all the fish swim up onto the intertidal zone. And then when the tide goes back out, it kind of forces them into the net is kind of a funnel shape. So it kind of forces them into the net. And then we come back the next day and we pull it out and we just do a catalog. So we're counting, we're measuring, we're weighing, we're getting a sense of the condition, you know, what is it like and how does that change over the summer? So we would do that once a month between May and October for years now, which is, it's really cool to start to see the trends of like, you know, okay, I'm going to site number 4 and I know I'm going to see a bunch of green crabs where I wouldn't see that in, you know, one of these other sites that I'm going to.
0: I wonder about expansion sometimes, and particularly in a context like this, where this is a small area that's now strictly managed and looked after, while just beyond its invisible borders, you know, anything can happen. Other work is carried out. You know, there are economic realities of shipping lanes and activities on land with runoff and so on. And I wonder how you think about that, the outside world bleeding into this one.
3: Mm-hmm. That's something that we've definitely heard from community members as well, especially some of those who were involved in the establishment. And I think there's always kind of a gut feeling that, you know, it could be better if it was bigger. You know, we can protect more. And I definitely can understand where we'd be coming from when we think about it that way. But I think from the other perspective, in any conserved space, so we draw a box around something, whether it's in the water, whether it's on the land, anything can always happen directly outside of the box, unless we prohibit that. So, you know, we can draw a bigger zone, a bigger boundary, and go through all the legislative, you know, things that need to happen to get a bigger zone. But if you don't enact legislation and language that prohibits things from happening directly outside the zone from affecting things that are in the zone. So I'm thinking, you know, you could always get a mining happening directly outside, or you know, if it's a conserved land area, you can always have development right on the edge, and that will affect it. And so until you, or we as a community, as a society, or, you know, legislative, we think about provincial, federal governments, until we decide that we want very specific legislation that would prohibit that, drawing the zone bigger isn't necessarily going to solve that problem. Hmm.
0: There has been some commitment, right, from federal governments on this. This goal, I think it was to protect 30% of oceans by 2030 in one way or another. And I wonder what you think about that goal and whether it could be met in any realistic way.
3: Mm-hmm. They're working hard at it. I don't work for the federal government, so it's I have a kind of an outside perspective on that. But they do seem very committed to maintaining the 30 by 30 goals. And especially in the Bay of Fundy region, they're working really hard to implement protection in a balanced way. So it will be really easy for them to kind of slap a large zone way offshore where nobody's even going out there and there's nothing bad happening or nothing bad really could happen. And to hit their target. But what it seems like is in this region, especially, they're coming in a really intentional way. They're making sure they're speaking with all of the all of the parties who have a vested interest. So that's industry, making sure that what we're doing is not really negatively affecting the fishery, or making sure that we're hitting conservation objectives by talking with the local experts who know what the conservation needs are and what the special places are. So they're doing it really intentionally. And I think I would much rather see them do it intentionally than just race to put things in and hit the target.
0: What are the biggest challenges to expanding these protected zones here and elsewhere?
3: Mm-hmm. I think it's that everybody has a different vision of what will work best. And so it can be really difficult to hit the right balance of something that's going to conserve or hit the goals. You want goals and objectives. You don't want to just put something down and not really have a reason for doing it. You want to have your reasons, have your sound science, scientific background, and that can be hard to do, right? It's such a dynamic environment, especially in the Bay of Fundy with the tides and the amount of water movement that we have. So really having a strong foundation of knowledge, but also incorporating all of those other factors, the community factors, right? Like I said, you want to make sure that you're not putting fishermen out. Like, there are people who make their livelihoods on the water, and there is a real potential to swing one way or another, right? To way overcompensate and accommodate one group, whether it's the ecologists or whether it's the industry, and not achieve the right balance. So I think the right balance looks different for everyone, and finding it is a real challenge. I don't envy their job.
0: Yeah, no doubt. Well, Kellen, it's good to talk to you on the program. Thanks for coming on and marking this anniversary with us.
3: Thanks, Cleo. My pleasure.
0: Kaylin Mauer is the executive director of the Eastern Charlotte Waterways, the Musquash Estuary, hosting a guided paddle on Saturday, July 25th, to celebrate that 20th anniversary. It is coming up to 25 minutes now after 8 o'clock. And Matt, we're going to Sappy Fest.
2: Well, yeah, we're going to hear some a musician coming to our province next week for dates in Sappy Fest. Also playing Fredericton on the Thursday night before Sappy Fest, so a week on Thursday at Bellwether, which is a consignment shop. It's mm-hmm. a fun place for a gig. Yeah. Yes, this is Eliza Niemi. She is a Toronto musician, multi-instrumentalist, plays the cello. I really like the arrangement on this song. So this is something from her latest album. This is called DMBF.

0: So Liza Niemi, one of the performers at Sappy Fest, coming up in August. That's called DMBF. It's time for the CBC News.
1: Good morning. I'm Sarah Traynor, and this is the CBC New Brunswick News. It's 8:30. Sources tell CBC News Prime Minister Mark Carney told Canada's premiers the country will need to prepare its options if it can't reach a tariff deal over the next month. On Monday, the Trump administration announced plans to slap 50% tariffs on a range of Canadian products. That's reigniting a debate over whether Canada should threaten to restrict its energy exports to the U.S. Premier Susan Holt says it would be worth considering.
2: We do sell a lot of energy products to New England. We put gas in their cars, we put jet fuel in their fighter jets, and we heat and cool their homes. And so we know that we have those kinds of tools at our disposal should we need them.
1: Other premiers meeting this week in Charlottetown, PEI, are more resistant to retaliation through energy exports. Alberta Premier Danielle Smith and Quebec Premier Christine Frechette say they aren't prepared to cut Americans off and sacrifice their resource revenue. The Vaughan Chair in Regional Economics at the University of New Brunswick says he is not completely surprised by the latest U.S. tariff announcement. Herb Emery suggests it might be a negotiating strategy that Donald Trump often uses before going into trade talks. Yesterday, Prime Minister Mark Carney and U.S. President Donald Trump agreed to intensify trade discussions. Emery says despite the ongoing tariff threats, Canada has done well economically.
3: When you look at the GDP statistics and spending, probably what's hitting us more is just things like rising gasoline prices that are coming from the conflict created by Donald Trump. I think the tariff effects will be more apparent about a year from now, once the CUSMA-type exemptions start to come off and once the American consumer starts to really suffer if they go into recession and just general demand for what we produce goes down.
1: This latest wave of tariffs are set to be implemented in under 30 days. Emery says this latest announcement by Trump reinforces the challenges involved in negotiating deals with the United States. Inflation is down for the first time this year, but food costs continue to outpace other costs of living. That's according to a new Statistics Canada report. Alex Scholten is co-owner of Victory Meat Market in Fredericton. He says he sees how rising costs are affecting customers and business owners.
4: It's been a struggle each and every week. We get new product coming in from suppliers. I look at the invoices and I just lower my head. It is a big challenge for us. So we, as a result, we look at what we can do to find deals, use different suppliers wherever possible, and just do the best we can for our customers.
1: Scholten says the store has kept retail prices the same for some essentials like milk and bread, even as the supplier costs rise, because he sees how community members are struggling to keep up with food prices. However, without relief in sight, he says he's not sure how much longer the store will be able to keep those prices down. And after 14 years sitting vacant, the Sackville train station is about to come back to life. An award-winning literary publisher from the Annapolis Valley will be renovating and moving into the 119-year-old building in the coming months. Gaspereau Press moved to Sackville in January under the new ownership of Keegan Hawthorne. Erica Butler stopped in while the publisher was running one of his heritage printing presses.
5: We're used to taking extra steps and doing things that are not the easy way at Gaspereau Press. That's just how we do things.
6: Keegan Hawthorne spent about 2 years learning from the founders of Gaspereau Press before he took over the letterpress printing and publishing operation and moved it to Sackville. It took about the same amount of time to secure a lease for Gaspereau's next home, the 119-year-old Sackville train station. Tanchamar Heritage Trust board member Paul Bogard says he's delighted with the move.
7: It's a fabulous structure. It's historically significant. The basic stone structure is in good shape, and it is a handsome old dog of a building.
6: The municipality of Tanchamar acquired the building from Via Rail and are in turn leasing it to Gaspereau. Hawthorne says the space will be open to the public, featuring a retail shop and a waiting area for Via Rail passengers. It will also offer a chance to see heritage letterpress machines in operation.
5: We're a modern, contemporary literary press that uses heritage equipment. And it really makes sense for us to have our heritage equipment open to the public in a heritage building.
6: Hawthorne says he will start immediately renovating the building and hopes to open to the public as early as December. Erica Butler, CBC News, Sackville.
1: And that's the CBC News for New Brunswick.
0: Thanks very much, Sarah. Sarah Traynor there on the news desk as we wrap it up on this.

0: a wharf.
1: Yes, somewhere out there. There is still a wharf if you dig hard enough.
0: Yeah, exactly. And that would have been the center of town at one time as well. Well, nice to see revivals. It's nice to see rain as well. In a way, its own sort of revival of the ground.
1: I was just going to go there. A rain revival for sure. Looking 5 to 15, maybe more along the Fundy coast and southeast New Brunswick, where a yellow rain warning still in effect. Looking at highs 22 to 24 today, but things should clear out and looking for a good weekend on the way with highs in the high 20s.
0: Thanks very much, Matt. And thank you for joining us on this Wednesday morning. Back with you tomorrow. The Current is next.

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0: Good afternoon. I'm Emily Brass, and this is Shift on CBC Radio across New Brunswick. Well, it's the largest ecologically intact estuary in the Bay of Fundy, and this Saturday, paddlers will get a glimpse into the Musquash Estuary's thriving wildlife habitats. We'll hear all about the comeback of the Musquash paddle. Joe Cocker had one of the most unique and powerful voices in rock and roll. We'll chat with the singer of a band paying tribute to the late musician tomorrow night at Festival Blues de la Baie. And do you think you could make a short film in just 3 days? Well, you could have your shot later this month at the 72-hour short film contest. We'll speak with an organizer from the New Brunswick Filmmakers Co-op coming up first on Shift. Minutes after 4 o'clock, Miriam Mesbah standing by with the CBC New Brunswick headlines.
1: Hi, Emily. In the news, Premier Susan Holt says New Brunswick will not be putting U.S. alcohol back on the shelves anytime soon. She says it's important Canadians continue to support local and national producers. Every province except Alberta and Saskatchewan has removed U.S. alcohol from shelves since 2025. Meanwhile, the latest tariff news has stirred up the same issues around trade that many manufacturers have been dealing with for the last year and a half. Ron Marcolin is with the Canadian Manufacturing and Exporters for New Brunswick and PEI. And he says what's different now is that many manufacturers, including in Atlantic Canada, have diversified and have found new trading partners. And a youth cross-border basketball tournament takes place this weekend in Maine. The Canusa Showcase is being organized to try to ease tensions between Canadians and Americans. The tournament originally ran from 1969 to 1994, but now organizers are bringing it back. I'll have more on these and other stories coming up for you at 4:30.
0: Thank you, Miriam.
1: You're welcome.
0: That's Miriam Mesbah at the CBC New Brunswick News Desk. Our technician and producer, Daniel McCready, joins us now with the forecast. Daniel, it's been pretty wet and windy here in St. John today. What's it like in Fredericton?
2: Oh, yeah. I have not seen the sun, I don't think, all day today. It's been just a nice blanket of gray.
0: Yeah, sometimes, you know, it's just kind of calming to have a rainy gray day.
2: It is. It definitely is. And it's not raining right now. We've had maybe one period of really hard rain today, at least in the Fredericton area. So we were pretty spared here, but it's definitely damp out there. And I know it's damp across much of the province right now and cloudy. I don't see a single spot on the Environment Canada conditions list right now with a sunshine icon next to it. Bathurst is seeing some light rain, as is the Moncton area. The hot spot right now in the province is Edmundston at a balmy 24 degrees, and the cool spot is Point Lepreau at 15 degrees. Where else are we? Graminan, 19 degrees. That's a bit chilly out there on that island. The Fredericton area, it's around 21 degrees, where you are also around 19. So yeah, it's definitely been a cool, wet, gray day out there. And we're going to probably see that continue tonight, Emily, on the forecast. Cloudy with showers and fog patches. There is also a yellow thunderstorm watch this evening for the northwest region. So that's in the Edmundston and Campbellton areas. And that watch, if that storm does develop, could bring around 15 millimeters of rain. Elsewhere tonight, we can expect anywhere from 2 to 5 millimeters of rain to 5 to 10 millimeters along the Fundy coast. Lows tonight are going to drop down to between 10 and 16 degrees. Tomorrow, it'll be cloudy with some showers and fog to start, and then becoming a mix of sun and clouds in the afternoon. Highs 20 degrees tomorrow along the coast, feeling more like 26 degrees inland. And then looking ahead to Friday, Emily, we have a mix of sun and clouds, highs between 24 and 28 degrees. So warming up, drying off as the week goes on.
0: Right in time for the weekend.
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0: Coming up on 10 minutes after 4 o'clock, you're listening to Shift on CBC Radio 1 from New Brunswick. I'm Emily Brass, filling in for Vanessa Vandervalk. We'll start the clock The deadline's drawing near for the 72-hour short film contest. It's put on by the New Brunswick Filmmakers Cooperative, which says you don't need a film school degree or fancy gear to make a good movie. Sarah Brewer is a SEED summer student working at the NB Film Co-op and one of the organizers of the contest. Hi, Sarah.
3: Hi.
0: So can you give us a quick rundown on how the 72-hour short film contest works?
3: For sure. On July 30th at 5 p.m., everybody who registered will get a inspiration package created by me in their inbox, and that's when the clock starts. The crews of up to three New Brunswick residents have to take the inspiration package to write, shoot, and edit their film within the 72-hour deadline. The inspiration package must be used. This is because we hope it will ensure that people do not create their short films before the deadline starts.
0: So how does the inspiration package work? Like, how do you know that the films submitted were actually done during that 72-hour period?
3: So the inspiration package can or may include something like an object that they must include in their short film. And while we'll never necessarily know if the film wasn't shot beforehand and they just added a scene in with the object, I would love to give the New Brunswick filmmakers the benefit of the doubt that they see this as a fun opportunity to, you know, enjoy their weekend with some people that they care about and to create something that they enjoy and not necessarily take this as a super serious sort of film.
0: Right. So it's more fun when you follow the rules anyway, right?
3: Exactly.
0: And how long does the film have to be?
3: Up to 5 minutes long, including the credits.
0: Okay, including the credits. So you got to keep that in mind while you're shooting.
3: Yes.
0: And, you know, a lot of aspiring filmmakers have been collecting some really nice camera and editing gear over the years. But in this contest, they're only allowed to use phones or tablets. Why is that?
3: This is because the 72-hour film contest should be accessible for everybody. The film co-op kind of views it as a stepping stone for people to have fun and really get into the film medium without necessarily needing to have all the fancy equipment. So this is just to make it accessible for every New Brunswick resident to have fun with the art form.
0: And is that for all the steps involved in making a film? It all has to be done on a phone or tablet?
3: No, the shooting has to be done on the phone or tablet. The editing can be done with any software on a computer, say, but that is pretty readily accessible for most people, and it isn't required that it's done on a computer. There's a lot of good software that can be used on a tablet.
0: Okay, and why do the rules only allow one to three people per team?
3: Again, it's more of the accessibility. A lot of people may not have a super in-depth, relationship with people within the film community, or they might be in a more rural place in New Brunswick and not have access to many people. So we wanted to keep it a level playing field, and again, just so people can have fun and maybe not take themselves too seriously.
0: And that includes the actors in that one to three people.
3: Yes. Every person involved in the short film, it can only be up to three people.
0: Wow. And can you give us a sense of how much the teams have to do in that 72 hours?
3: Well, it is definitely going to be a lot of work, and hopefully people will have many different hats during the process. So the basic components of it would be writing a script, shooting the film, and then editing. Again, they can get into sort of more complex, you know, sound effects, if that's something that they're interested in. So there are a lot of moving parts when creating a short film.
0: Yeah. And so what kind of films have you seen emerge from the challenge? Any standouts?
3: Yes, definitely. There was a group. Their names were Ariana Martinez, Lance Blackney, and Gordon Nahan, who participated in 2020 during the pandemic. Since then, they have won awards for the shorts at Silver Wave Film Festival, and in recent years received major funding from Telefilm Canada in 2022 to make their first feature film, which is called Do I Know You From Somewhere. Their film sold out at the Silver Wave the year that it played in 2024, and they also have their own production company called Strike Pictures. They have been very successful since then.
0: And what was their short film like that they did in 72 hours?
3: Oh, I mean, it was really great. I don't believe it ended up winning, but it, of course, they are very talented filmmakers. They went on to prove themselves again and again. So it was a really amazing film.
4: And any others that have found success, like any of these kind of quirky little short stories that found audiences beyond the contest?
3: So there was another participant in 2023. His name is Caden Heatman. His film did win the $200 prize, and he's participated in many other film contests, including the 42-hour film competition. And his films have actually screened at the National 40-Hour Film Competition through TIFF.
4: And was there any short film that had, you know, a plot or a story that kind of stood out to you?
3: Definitely. One of them, the year after Caden Heatman participated, was in 2024. It was called Weekend with Dad by Shane Beeler and his kids. And the plot was the mother went away for the weekend, and she ended up having a scene saying, make sure you eat healthy. And then it cut to him putting ice cream in the freezer, and then going to the beach and having this really cute little dance montage. So that was, it was a really charming little film.
4: Oh, actually, I saw it and I thought it was pretty funny. A lot of laughs that they packed into such a short movie. How do the judges decide what makes the best movie? Like, what sort of elements are they looking for?
3: So the contest is judged based on many different criteria. And this year, we have actually added new awards to reflect many different aspects of the filmmaking process. Each concept will be judged out of 5 stars. And so they will be judged on script, theme, acting, cinematography, sound, editing and effects, and then the use of the inspiration package. So whoever incorporates the inspiration package the best to the judges. And then these will be reflected in the prizes. So the best film is the only prize with monetary value. It is a $200 cash prize. And then other awards are best script, best acting, best sound design and editing, best use of inspiration package, and another really fun award. We want to inspire filmmakers to just have fun with their artwork. And so the viral award is awarded to the individuals who posted their film on Instagram and accrued the most likes. And we're hoping that maybe people can get a little recognition for their art form on social media.
4: And so what would you say aspiring filmmakers will learn by taking this challenge on?
3: Because it is such a short or such a small crew and they have such a short deadline, hopefully people will be taking on many different roles. So perhaps somebody who has only ever been an actor might take on the editing, or somebody who's only ever been behind the camera might get in front of the camera. So it is a fun way to really, you know, spread your wings and try something new that maybe you've never done before.
4: Yeah, because with such small teams, everyone will have to take on a different role than their primary one, I imagine.
3: Exactly.
4: Sounds like such a fun contest. Sarah, thanks so much for joining us and telling us about it.
3: Yeah, thank you for having me.
0: Here's one of the organizers of the 72-hour short film contest. The deadline to register is Friday at midnight. The contest runs July 30th until August 2nd, and you can sign up at nbfilmcoop.com/events.

0: 18 minutes after 4 o'clock, you're listening to Shift on CBC Radio across New Brunswick. I'm Emily Brass. Festival Blues de la Baie kicks off tomorrow night in Petit Rocher, north of Bathurst. And our next guest is in charge of getting the party started. Sylvain Lalonde is the lead singer of Unchained and the Mad Dogs, which takes the stage tomorrow night at 8 o'clock. It's a Joe Cocker cover band, so he's got some big shoes to fill. Hello, Sylvain.
1: Hello, how are you doing, Emily?
0: Good, thanks. So when I called you earlier today, you were out on the road. Where are you now?
1: Well, I'm in Petit Rocher right this moment. We just came into the motel, right, you know, and we're just next to the beach.
0: Wow, sounds like a good motel.
1: And the festival. And the festival.
0: Nice. Well, welcome to New Brunswick. We're glad to have you here. And your band, Unchained and the Mad Dogs, is going to be the first one to perform at Festival Blues de la Baie. How does it feel to be kicking off the festivities?
1: Well, it's unbelievable. We're really happy, you know, they called us and to do this. And, you know, it's such a nice festival and, you know, by the ocean like this. So, geez, we're very, very happy.
0: I bet. And, you know, I got to say, you're probably the only Joe Cocker cover band that I know about. What makes you want to play his music?
1: Well, the man was absolutely, I saw him in show, like, you know, I saw him perform at Casino Lac-Limy in Gatineau years ago. And like, you know, that was a very, very super show for us. And I always liked this music, you know. I was about 12 years old when, you know, the Woodstock Festival happened, and I always wanted to be there, you know. I was only 12 years old, and I always thought about that festival. And that's when I first saw Joe Cocker perform. You know, it, for me, it was one of the greatest thing I ever saw. And so then a few years ago, like, I think I started about thinking about doing the band around 2017, but it was very hard to find the right person, you know, the right band member. So eventually, you know, I put the sets together, the songs together, but and always hoping for it to happen. And I guess the universe gave it to me that I met all these people that finally into 2023, we did put the band together, and it finally started. And from there on, we kept on moving forward. And this is the biggest festival we've done yet. So we're, yeah, for us, it's and we're also going to be doing another one in near the Gatineau area. In about a month from now.
0: That's great. Well, it's always great when the members come together, the right people at the right moment. That's special. And I was thinking about it, too, when you were talking about Joe Cocker's music, that he actually did a lot of cover songs himself. Like, how do you think, you know, his renditions of so many popular songs, what do you think about those?
1: Oh, I really love them. And the Beatles loved them. Everybody else that he did covers for, like, you know, actually, he's probably the first one that interpreted the songs from other bands. And, you know, and he did so many. He's got 32 albums. To his, how can I say?
0: To his credit, yeah.
1: To his credit, yeah. And there's so many songs, and all the other the original people that did the song were so very happy he redid the song, and I'm happy, you know, I can sing them.
0: So. And even the Beatles too, like they were really happy with how he covered their work, weren't they?
1: Yeah, that was a little help from my friend. And there was another song too.
0: She came in through the bathroom window.
1: Yes. it's a fun thing. Yes, I'm really happy that Festival Blues that they gave us a call, and really happy to open for the festival.
0: And Joe Cocker's vocals were just really powerful. Like, you got to put some energy into it. What's the biggest challenge about singing his songs?
1: Well, you know, as long as you got the emotion, you know, that he had, you know, and you feel it from your heart, that's when it comes across, and people can feel it. And, you know, so that's what makes the whole difference about singing Joe Cocker's song. He did the same, so.
0: Mm. Does it ever feel like a big responsibility to try to fill his shoes?
1: Oh, yes, for sure. One of the biggest responsibilities, that's for sure.
0: Yeah, I bet. And, of course, you're not doing it alone, though. How many people do you have in your band?
1: We're 8 in the band. So, yeah, Alan's a very, very fine musician. We got like 5 back vocals. So, some of the guys are singing, and we got 2 girls singing too. They're great, you know. And there's a lot of songs that people don't know about that he did cover. We're going to do some of those too. Wow. So, it will be. And an experience for the people that come and see us at the same time. There's some known songs, but there were also some that they don't know, and they really rock.
0: Yeah. Well, and, you know, speaking of not really knowing the music, Joe Cocker did die like 12 years ago. A lot of people nowadays probably haven't heard of him. How do younger people react when they hear his music?
1: They absolutely love it. And, you know, we're getting rooms filled up wherever we go. So we're very happy with that. We also do dinner shows and stuff like that, and casinos. People absolutely love it. A lot of people reminisce too, you know, and go back to the years that were so good with them. Even the young public really likes the music. They think it really rocks.
0: Nice. Well, Sylvain, break a leg, have fun at the festival, and thanks for joining us.
1: Thank you very much. Hope to see you there.
0: Yeah. Sylvain Lalonde is lead singer of Unchained and the Mad Dogs. They play the opening show tomorrow night at Festival Blues de la Baie. The festival runs through Sunday in Petit Rocher near Bathurst.

0: first released in 1969. That was Joe Cocker with Feeling All Right. Well, still to come this hour on Shift, what is surveillance pricing or personal pricing? CBC Money columnist Bruce Sellery will tell us how it works and what you can do to protect your wallet. It's just about 4:30. Maria Mesba has the CBC New Brunswick News.
1: In the news today, Canadian manufacturers are bracing for a new wave of American tariffs that are set to take effect in fewer than 30 days. Products range from electronics and lumber to dairy, agriculture, and even hockey sticks. Ron Marcolin is divisional vice president of the Canadian Manufacturing and Exporters for New Brunswick and Prince Edward Island. He says the news is churning up some of the same turbulence companies have been weathering over the past year and a half. He says they've been diversifying their business plans in preparation for this possibility.
2: Diversification specifically to markets, like who else can buy our product. So over the last year and a half or so, they have worked diligently to get into other markets. And interestingly enough, some are other Canadian markets. So the whole idea of interprovincial trade, the barriers now obviously coming down. Some say they're coming down a little too slowly. They want to go faster. But the point is that's one way to diversify.
1: Marcolin says some Atlantic Canadian manufacturers have also found success in looking abroad to other trading partners. The new tariff threat has taken over the agenda at the Premier's meeting on Prince Edward Island this week. The White House cites the, quote, discriminatory treatment of American alcohol, auto, and dairy products as the reason for the tariff. Premier Susan Holt is in Charlottetown for the meeting. She says she has a lot of confidence in Canada's position as intensified trade talks are about to begin.
3: We have the people, we have the resources, we have premiers and a prime minister that are looking out for Canadian workers and Canadian businesses and entrepreneurs. We're going to do what's best for Canada, and we have friends all around the world that are doing more and more business with us. So we're going to get through this and we'll be stronger on the other side.
1: The Distilled Spirits Council of the United States says exports to Canada plunged 63% in 2025, with every province except Alberta and Saskatchewan keeping American liquor off store shelves. Holt says Canadians are backing their own country, and New Brunswick will not be putting U.S. products back on the shelves anytime soon. A cross-border basketball tournament is being organized to try to ease tensions between Canadians and Americans. The Canusa Showcase will take place this weekend in Maine. The tournament originally ran from 1969 to 1994, but now organizers are bringing it back. Larry Gardner is a high school basketball coach based in Maine and one of the organizers of the event. He also runs a camp that is attended by New Brunswick players.
4: And one of the things we always tell our kids on day one, when we've got them in the gymnasium and ready to start, I say, take a look at the person sitting next to you. You may or may not know that person, but that person by the end of the week may become one of your lifelong friends.
1: Gardner says the kids will also be getting T-shirts that read, "Basketball Knows No Borders." The Canusa tournament runs this Saturday and Sunday in Fort Fairfield and Presque Isle, Maine. Ball hockey is gaining popularity as an increasing number of people are turning to the sport. The City of St. John is hosting the Canadian National Junior Ball Hockey Championships this week. Gary Crossman is president of the New Brunswick Ball Hockey Association.
5: Every day there's people joining. The growth of ball hockey in Canada is huge. It's the same as ice hockey. It's an off season. People that play hockey, something for them to do in the summer to stay in shape. But ball hockey is for everyone. If you can't skate, you can play ball hockey. If you have a pair of sneakers, you can play ball hockey.
1: Crossman says there are 48 teams from 7 provinces participating in the tournament, and that includes both male and female players on teams. And crime rates were down across most of the country in 2025. Statistics Canada says crime severity was also down for a second year in a row. Major contributors include a decline in break and enters and motor vehicle theft. However, shoplifting has risen for the fifth consecutive year. As for violent crimes, homicide saw its sharpest decline in four decades. Last year was the lowest it's been since 2014. And the number of police-reported hate crimes also decreased slightly. And that's the very latest CBC News for New Brunswick. For news anytime, you can visit our website at cbc.ca/nb.
0: Thank you, Miriam.
1: You're welcome.
0: That's CBC's Miriam Mesba at the Provincial News Desk. Well, turning now to the forecast for tonight, cloudy with showers and fog patches. And there's a yellow thunderstorm watch this evening for the northwest, the Edmundston and Campbellton area. That's expected to bring about 15 millimeters of rain. Elsewhere, you can expect anywhere from 2 to 5 millimeters to 5 to 10 millimeters along the Fundy coast. And the lows tonight will drop to between 10 and 16 degrees. For tomorrow, cloudy with showers and fog to start out, becoming a mix of sun and clouds in the afternoon. Highs 20 degrees along the coast, more like 26 degrees inland. And looking ahead to Friday, a mix of sun and clouds and highs between 24 and 28 degrees.

0: 4:36. I'm Emily Brass, filling in today for Vanessa Vandervalk. You're listening to Shift. Well, households across the country are trying to make their dollars go further, and that can be tricky, especially as some retailers are using new tools to adjust prices depending on the consumer. In return, some politicians have been proposing bans on surveillance pricing or personal pricing, but can these even work? CBC's money columnist Bruce Sellery joins us now. He's the CEO of the nonprofit credit counseling agency Credit Canada. Hi, Bruce.
1: Hello, Emily.
0: So, surveillance pricing, what does that term actually mean?
1: Surveillance. Even the word sounds sinister. Very George Orwell. Very Big Brother, right?
0: Absolutely.
1: It's like a terrible word. Basically, it's AI and your personal data coming together to come up with a price based on who you are, your age, location, shopping habits, search history, even the timing of your payday. Based on all that, the seller offers you a price specifically to you at a specific point in time. And they're estimating what's called your willingness to pay, the maximum price you'll pay before you walk away. That's different from what's called dynamic pricing, which is based on what's happening, not with you, but with the world. So you've seen this if you've ever tried to order an Uber during a snowstorm. A ride that's usually like $15 is suddenly $40. That's dynamic pricing.
0: Okay. And so how does the price end up changing just for me or for any other buyer when you get to the checkout?
1: You ever done a search online for something and minutes later you see ads for that very thing showing up everywhere? Has this ever happened to you?
0: Happens to me every day.
1: All the time. Surveillance pricing in online stores is going to be very, very easy for online retailers because they know everything about you. In a physical store, it's harder to imagine given printed price tags, right? Like retailers are experimenting with shelf tags, electronic shelf tags. Walmart's got them in 2,300 stores now. And in theory, they could connect to the data on your phone. This already happens with programmatic advertising. So not pricing, but advertising. So you know those electronic bus shelter ads that change really fast? Some of them pick up your signal, see your data, and later serve you an ad based on that data. It's just wild, the technology. Yeah. There's a lot of talk about how politicians want to restrict or regulate surveillance pricing. It's very hard to do at the municipal level, but provincial governments already have a mandate for consumer protection and they have monitoring and enforcement practices in other areas. Manitoba was the first jurisdiction in Canada to enact a ban, and it classifies surveillance pricing without explicit consumer consent as an unfair business practice. Individual violators could be fined $100,000 or face up to 12 months in prison. And the fines are even higher for corporations.
0: Wow. And so how new is this approach to pricing?
1: More advanced for sure, but I wouldn't say new. Like airlines have had very sophisticated pricing strategies for years. Online merchants are constantly A/B testing their pricing to see how much they can charge you before you abandon your shopping cart. And in the real world, like in the physical world, two people shopping for a car will probably leave the dealership paying different amounts based on how they present themselves, negotiate, and who is serving them. And listen, 30 years ago, I worked in marketing on Pampers diapers. There was a company that sent a paper survey to households to determine what products they currently used. If they used Pampers, we mailed them a low-value coupon. If they used Huggies, we sent them a very high-value coupon to get them to switch. This was entirely based on who they were, where they lived, and how they shopped. And even back then, we could track to see if it worked. Imagine that idea in the age of AI and IP addresses on your computer and

0: pricing approach uses demographic information. So is it going to charge higher prices to marginalized groups? Not cool. Now, I get both concerns, but the horse has kind of left the barn on discrimination. Here's an example, dry cleaning. A woman walks in with her blouse. She will likely pay more than a man walking in with his dress shirt. Sometimes that's because of the cleaning process, and sometimes it's just discriminatory pricing.
1: Yeah, the pink tax, as they say.
0: The pink tax.
1: So do bans on this sort of thing actually work, though?
0: Unclear. So I'd say there's a continuum. So at the far end, actual price controls don't work. We live in a capitalist society and there's lots of benefits to a free market. But, you know, somewhere in the middle, there's an expectation that government will have a role setting expectations for corporate behavior to support fairness for consumers. So, for example, price fixing by competitors is illegal. Then there's the reality of the world that we live in 2026. So even if politicians could control pricing in their local jurisdictions, they wouldn't be able to control complex, secret pricing algorithms online. And so much of what we buy is online.
1: So what are consumers supposed to do instead?
0: Be an engaged shopper. And what that actually means varies according to the category. So for groceries, it means having a grocery list, shopping the flyers, paying attention to unit prices. I can't shop without my reading glasses because for so many things, I have to bend and squint at the unit pricing, like on boxes of sales. Like, that is the smallest font I've ever seen.
1: Yeah.
0: For big ticket items like a car, do your research. And this is where AI can really help you to compare. For smaller items that you buy infrequently, choose what you ignore. Like, no one is able to pay attention to everything. It's the very nature of the word focus. I buy coffee at a coffee shop a couple times a week, and whether it's $2 or $2.99 makes no real difference to me, but I will research those flights obsessively.
1: Well, because then you feel like when you score, you really did the right thing. I get you there on that, Bruce. Thank you so much for this.
0: Take care, Emily. Bye-bye.
1: Bye. Bruce Sellery is CEO of the nonprofit credit counseling agency, Credit Canada. It's 4:43. You're listening to Shift on CBC Radio from New Brunswick. I'm Emily Brass, filling in for Vanessa VanderVolk. And still to come this hour, paddlers in the St. John area will have a chance to learn about the Musquash Estuary. It's happening this weekend during a guided group tour. We're going to find out more from one of the event's organizers and guides. But first, time for some more music. Vancouver blues band Petunia and the Vipers are in the province this week. They have a show tonight in Fredericton and one tomorrow night in Oshipigan. Here they are with a tune called Long Gone.

0: From BC, that was Petunia and the Vipers with Long Gone. Well, the Musquash Estuary Marine Protected Area near St. John is marking its 20th anniversary this year. And to celebrate, local conservation groups are bringing back a beloved tradition, the Musquash Paddle. Sea kayaks and canoes will make their way this Saturday from the end of Shipyard Road in Musquash all the way to Black Beach. Marguerite Burns owns and operates InStep Adventure. She's one of the event's organizers and guides. Hi, Marguerite.
1: Hi, Emily. How are you doing?
0: Good, thanks. So it's been a few years since the last Musquash paddle. Why did it stop and why are you bringing it back this year?
1: Yeah, it kind of lost its momentum during the COVID time, like a lot of things. And it was just, hard to get it back up and going. You know, a lot of organizing goes into these things. And for the last couple of years, we've been talking about it and making tentative plans. And last year we decided, you know what, 20th anniversary, we're doing it. So here we are.
0: Yeah. And, you know, we're talking about the 20th anniversary. Maybe you can give us an idea of what the Musquash Estuary Marine Protected Area is.
1: Yeah, absolutely. So this is an area that actually is located on the boundaries of the Maliseet territory to the east and the Passamaquoddy territory to the west. And it is, I think, about 2,000 acres of a mix of saltwater and freshwater marsh. And the CCNB actually started campaigning for its protection already back in 1998. And it took until 2006 for it to be achieved. So it's kind of a big deal. It was a long haul for them and a lot of work to get it protected. And it's worth celebrating for sure. It's a very important area in our ecosystem along the bay.
0: Yeah. Why is the Musquash Estuary such an important site?
1: First of all, it's the only watershed in New Brunswick that's actually protected from its headwaters all the way to the bay. So the entire from beginning to end is protected. It's the largest intact saltwater marsh left on the New Brunswick side of the bay as well. Over 85% of the original fundy marshes have been lost due to diking, infilling, and other development. And we've all heard on the news that Lorneville wetlands and old growth forests are there now are also under threat. So it's really, really important to bring awareness and let people know how important these areas are and what they mean to our ecosystem.
0: Yeah. And what do they mean to all the wildlife? You know, what does that estuary mean to the wildlife that lives there?
1: Yeah, well, this one in particular is home to, I think it's over 890 species of birds, 84 species of which are waterfowl. So there's raptors and marsh birds and shore birds. And inland in the Musquash Harbor, it's a nesting area in the islands there for the common eider ducks. And we've even had king eiders sighted off of Musquash Head, so that's pretty cool. We also have a lot of mammals, beaver, fox, deer, moose, muskrat, bear, bobcat. So this is a vibrant living area, you know, where animals make their home, and it's definitely worth protecting. Not only that, but the estuary itself, these marshes actually clean the water that comes in and out. So it is affected by the tidal flow, of course. And when the tide comes in, it fills the marsh. And then as it comes out, it goes through all of these marshlands, and the marshlands themselves clean the water as it goes back out into the bay.
0: Mm. And it also has historical significance, doesn't it?
1: Yeah, it does. There's a history there of course, trade from our Mi'kmaq people. There's been shipbuilding, fishing industry, Musquash community. So there's a lot of history. And, you know, I'm kind of jumping all over the place because along the route, what is going to make it so different and wonderful this year, I think, is that we are going to have interpretive stations. So it's, you know, we're not just going to get in and paddle down, but all the way along, there's going to be four or five different stops where people will paddle and then have a chance to be on the water and have a story told to them about something interesting of what's been going on in that area. So I don't want to give it all away, on the radio, because we really want people to come and just be part of this experience and have that information told to them in a way that is fun and interesting, and they'll make a connection.
0: And who, you know, who are, will be at all these stops to be giving all this information?
1: Well, all of the organizers. So we've had the DFO, Department of Fisheries and Oceans. We've had ECW, which is the Eastern Charlotte Waterways. We have ACAP St. John, the Atlantic Coastal Action Project. And we also have our Willistoqui First Nations.
0: Wow. So as you're touching on here, you know, the paddle used to be different than it will be this year. Why are you changing the format?
1: I guess it just got too big. We had such enthusiasm, which was a wonderful thing. And I wasn't there during the beginning years, but it got to be about 100 people. So you can imagine boats of every sort into the water and heading down the estuary. So it became a bit of a safety concern near the end. There was just too many boats, too many people, and you don't want to discourage it, but at the same time, you want to have it organized in such a way that it's going to promote safety and people can have a really positive experience. So this is why we're doing it a little bit differently this year. It's going to be guided, and we're going to have people launch in smaller groups so that they can travel down and go to these interpretive stations, you know, kind of group by group, which also gives more opportunity for interaction and asking questions and, you know, making that connection. And then they carry on and then the next group arrives. So the purpose really is to educate, to have fun, and to connect the community to that area, especially with all of the other background things that are going on in the area. We really want people to know what they're protecting and what they're working for.
0: And why is it important to celebrate 20 years of the Musquash Estuary Marine Protected Area?
1: Oh, my goodness. Well, I mean, what's not to celebrate? It is such an amazing area that often doesn't get the attention it deserves. A lot of work and time and energy people have put in to protect this area, to make sure that these ecosystems and the diversity of the area stays protected and intact. And I think that's something that we need to work for constantly. You know, I mean, we see how easy it is for people just to forget, oh, it's just marshland, you know, let's just fill it in and build. And it's a tragedy. It really is. And everything that we do, I mean, it's not just with people, but in life and in our environment has consequences, you know, and we often don't see those consequences until way down the road. And so the more we bring these things to people's attention, the more chance that they have to make right choices and to educate their kids and for their kids to educate their kids, you know, so that these areas stay protected and it doesn't get forgotten and turn into something that we're all going to regret.
0: Mm. But of course, Saturday is for celebrating and it looks like it's a really, really popular event. Can people still sign up?
1: Yeah, they can sign up actually through ACAP. So you can reach out to them. It's also on Eventbrite. So reach out and they're taking all the registrations and there will be some forms and a questionnaire to fill out because we want to make sure we put people in groups with friends and family and that they have the best experience possible. The entire event is guided. So every group is going to have two guides with them. So it's only the seats that are in the tandems that are fully booked. And the rest of the spaces now are for canoes and bring your own kayak.
0: Okay, great. Well, Marguerite, hope you have a good time on Saturday. Thanks for joining us.
1: Thank you so much for having us.
0: Marguerite Burns owns and operates InStep Adventures. She's one of the event's organizers and guides, and you can register for Saturday's Musquash Paddle on Eventbrite. And that's just one of the many, many events happening across the province. Here are some calls we got to our talkback line.
2: 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This is Mary Hawkins on behalf of the Grand Manan Art Gallery. We have a new show for you. The Summertime Dream Show replaces the Island Art and Square Foot shows. Any artist who loves our island was able to participate, and we are thrilled to say that we received over 100 entries. These include photography, oil and acrylic painting, clay art, felted art, quilting, and floor art. This is the show where we invite visitors to vote for their favorite three pieces. Cash prizes are awarded to the makers of the three entries receiving the most votes. Trust me, narrowing your choice to three is a tough job. The Summertime Dream Show is on now and runs until Friday, July 31st at 6 p.m. Check out our Facebook page for examples from this show. And thank you for your attention.
3: 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For all the details, visit www.festivalbythemarsh.com. We hope to see you at a show between July 3rd and 25th in Sackville, New Brunswick.
0: Well, thank you so much for those calls. And if you have a nonprofit event you want to let us know about, you can leave a message on our talkback line. That number is 1-855-SHIFT-NB. That's 855-744-3862. Well, coming up on the next hour of Shift, we'll find out more about a coroner's inquest this week, looking into the circumstances around the death of a Moncton man in police custody. As well, nine premiers say they're knocking down interprovincial barriers on liquor sales, but will that be enough to offset the uncertainty caused by our volatile trade relationship right now with the United States? We're going to talk to a local producer. We'll also find out more about a pilgrimage 90 years ago that took more than 6,000 Canadians to France to honor veterans of the Battle of Vimy Ridge. All that and much more still to come on Shift. The World This Hour is next.
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5: I'm Rebecca Zanbergen. 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
5: One doctor's call for more awareness of how to treat Lyme disease and other less familiar infections coming up on The Current.
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7: I'm Salima Shivji. A pricey bridge connecting Windsor to Detroit that Canada paid for in full now seems to be not such a great deal. Ottawa will cut Washington checks for half of all toll revenues minus operating costs for the next 15 years. Details coming up on Your World Tonight at 6, 6:30 in Newfoundland.
8: From CBC News, The World This Hour, I'm Kaz Bovin. RCMP in West Kelowna, BC, have canceled an Amber Alert that was issued for a four-year-old boy. Police say the boy and his mother have been located, and the child is unharmed and is safe. Washington's top trade official insists U.S. President Donald Trump's threat of 50% tariffs on Canadian goods is justified. But some U.S. lawmakers disagree. They grilled him at a congressional hearing, calling the levies bad for trade and worse for diplomacy. Julia Wong reports.
9: We really value our relationship with Canada.
10: Democratic Senator Peter Welch says the roller coaster of Canada-U.S. tariffs is hurting his state of Vermont.
9: People just don't know what to count on.
10: The 50% tariffs are partly in response to a ban on U.S. liquor in most provinces. Republican Senator Marsha Blackburn of Tennessee questions how the new measures will reverse that decision.
11: Now that pressure has been applied, what will come next?
10: Canada has unfair trade practices with the U.S., argues its trade representative, Jameson Greer, and he's pleading for patience.
12: We're trying to balance this relationship, have as much trade, liberal trade in North America as possible while protecting our producers.
10: As for when negotiations over the CUSMA Free Trade Agreement will be wrapped, Greer says he's hopeful leaders will have options to consider by the end of the year. Julia Wong, CBC News, Washington.
8: 911 service is down across all of Manitoba except for the city of Winnipeg. A province-wide alert has been sent out warning some residents may be unable to reach emergency services by dialing 911. People outside Winnipeg are advised to continue to try 911 as their first option, but failing that, call your local 10-digit emergency numbers for fire, police, and ambulance, and monitor local media for updates. A third large wildfire near Boston Bar in BC's Fraser Valley has prompted a new evacuation order, but as Shelley Joyce reports, not everyone is heeding the call to clear out.
5: Homeowner Attila Banhegi is taking a big risk staying behind in Boston Bar.
13: There's active burning, like within meters of my yard, and it is very smoky out, so it's difficult to see.
5: But he's getting closer to packing it in.
13: So the minute by minute situation. I have a radio on me. I'm in touch with the local fire department.
5: Local government and BC wildfire officials say it is critical for people to leave now as Highway 1 through the Fraser Canyon is closed and the next 24 to 48 hours will exhibit extreme fire behavior. Morgan Blois speaks for the BC Wildfire Service.
14: Your safety is far more important than anything else. And so,
5: despite the extreme risk, Banhegi is convinced he'll be able to make a difference by defying orders to evacuate. He's been caring for livestock and putting out spot fires and burning embers around his cul-de-sac. Shelley Joyce, CBC News, Kamloops.
8: OpenAI says one of its artificial intelligence models went rogue and hacked another company. The ChatGPT creator says it happened during a test. Cybersecurity experts say it shows AI is exploiting vulnerabilities faster and humans need to keep up. Ina Sidhu has more.
15: OpenAI calls it an unprecedented cyber incident. In a blog post, the company says it was testing an AI system that can operate alone after some human instruction. That system broke out of its digital sandbox and accessed the internet to look for solutions outside the testing parameters. That resulted in a hack into AI startup Hugging Face. OpenAI says no customer data was compromised, but the incident is highlighting risks as AI becomes more powerful. Ritesh Kotak, technology and cybersecurity analyst, says this is another reminder that AI needs stronger safeguards.
16: When it's connected to the internet, think of it as the door was open and it was literally able to escape, find other sites, platforms, vulnerabilities, and then exploit it.
15: Hugging Face says it caught the attack quickly and the investigation is ongoing. Ina Sidhu, CBC News, Calgary.
8: That is your World This Hour. For CBC News, I'm Kaz Bovin.

Welcome back. I'm Emily Brass, and this is Shift on CBC Radio across New Brunswick. Coming up this hour, wineries, distilleries, and breweries will soon be able to sell products directly to consumers across provincial lines. We're going to ask a New Brunswick producer what this might mean for the industry. The New Brunswick Military History Museum will tell us why the Battle of Vimy Ridge plays such an enduring role in Canadian identity more than a century later. And a coroner's inquest was held this week looking into the death of a Moncton man in police custody. CBC's Mark Legere was in the courtroom and will tell us more coming up first on Shift.

0: 5 minutes after 5 o'clock, Miriam Mesba has the CBC New Brunswick headlines.
1: Hi, Emily. In the news, Atlantic Canadian manufacturers have had success forging new trade partnerships abroad. That's according to Ron Marcolin of the Canadian Manufacturing and Exporters for New Brunswick and PEI. He says many began diversifying after Donald Trump first imposed tariffs a year and a half ago. Miramichi City Council decided yesterday to cancel plans to build a new Chatham Public Library. Instead, the city will restart the search for leased spaces that can house a new facility. The former library was demolished in November 2024. And the International Day for Women and Girls of African Descent is being celebrated this coming Saturday. In recognition of that, the Provincial Council of People of African Descent in New Brunswick held a first ever event at Government House in Fredericton earlier today. The gathering celebrated the resilience and contributions of females of African descent in our region. I'll have more on these and other stories coming up for you at 5:30.
0: Thank you, Miriam.
1: You're welcome.
0: That's Miriam Mesba at the CBC New Brunswick News Desk. And standing by with the forecast is our technician and producer, Danielle McCready. Danielle, it looks like the rain might be letting up a bit here in St. John. How's it looking in Fredericton?
2: It's been letting up here for a while, and I think it's letting up elsewhere as well. I'm even seeing a little bit of a sunny icon in the Moncton area.
0: Nice.
2: Mostly cloudy with a little bit of sun peeking through. If anyone in Moncton can confirm that, maybe Miriam can. We'll have to ask her next time she's on with us. But for the most part, yeah, it's looking like it's drying up out there for now. The hot spot in the province is Edmundston, sitting at 24 degrees. The cool spot is Pointe La Pro at 16 degrees. It is 21 degrees in St. Stephen, 23 degrees in Miramichi. But Emily, there is quite a bit of humidity actually out there, I'm noticing. So that 23 in Miramichi is actually feeling more like 30 degrees.
0: Oh, wow.
2: That 24 in Edmundston is feeling more like 32. So it's definitely a sticky day out there today. And because of that lovely sticky weather, there is a risk of a thunderstorm for the northwestern part of the province. There's a yellow thunderstorm watch up there. That could bring 15 millimeters of rain. Elsewhere, probably just showers tonight and overnight, anywhere from 2 to 5 millimeters inland to 5 to 10 millimeters along the Fundy coast, and lows tonight dropping to between 10 and 16 degrees. And then tomorrow, Emily, cloudy with some showers and fog to start off, becoming a mix of sun and clouds in the afternoon. Highs tomorrow of 20 degrees along the coast and 26 degrees inland.

0: 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Well, on a November night, nearly 4 years ago, a Moncton man was detained by police after he was found wandering around, inebriated, in a residential neighborhood. Dennis Johnson was brought to the Kodiak RCMP detachment and was later found unresponsive in the middle of the night. He died in hospital a few days later, and that prompted a coroner's inquest into the circumstances around his death in police custody. And that was held this week in St. John. CBC's Mark Legere was in the courtroom for those 2 days of hearings. Hi, Mark.
1: Hi, Emily.
0: So tell us about Dennis Johnson and what happened to him.
1: Well, there were no family members at the inquest. So what we know about him comes mostly from the first witness, Lance Letourneau. Now, Letourneau moved to Moncton as a teenager and met Johnson for the first time back then. He doesn't share details of their friendship, but they became quite close back then. Letourneau said he was the best man at Johnson's wedding. But they didn't remain close, you know, most recently only seeing each other once a year or so. Then one day in mid-November of 2022, Letourneau got a call from Johnson. He had nowhere to go, and he ended up staying with Letourneau for a few days. And that was on Wednesday, November the 16th. Now, Letourneau said he kept telling Johnson he couldn't keep staying in his place. He had to move on. But Johnson had nowhere else to go. Letourneau said Johnson was down on his luck. Well, on Saturday, November the 19th, he was still there, and the two of them drank and played darts at home. Letourneau kept telling him he needed him to find somewhere else to stay, though he wouldn't just put him out on the street. Letourneau says Johnson was drinking heavily, beer and whiskey. Johnson had also picked up prescription medication earlier in the evening, but Letourneau said he didn't know what it was. Then around 11 o'clock, Letourneau says Johnson staggered out of the house, quite inebriated.
0: And so what happened next?
1: Well, at this point, we get accounts from a neighborhood resident, police, and paramedics. Johnson is staggering along a sidewalk and at one point approaches a car that is pulled up on a street. And someone in the neighborhood called 911 and an ambulance stopped by. And he won't let them do a medical assessment and he becomes aggressive, so they call in the RCMP. And by all accounts, the interaction with the police is cordial. But they place him in handcuffs and take him to the station. He's detained under the Intoxicated Persons Detention Act, which allows officers to take someone into custody until they sober up or can be picked up by someone who can care for them. They processed and placed him in what many of them still refer to as the drunk tank.
0: And so this is where things started to go really wrong for Johnson, right?
1: Yeah, the idea here is that he'll sleep it off and then be released. But he's quite inebriated when he arrives at the station. And Staff Sergeant Nick Arter says Johnson had passed out in the back of the police car and had to be helped into the station for processing and then led to a cell. He's placed lying down on his side to keep his airways opened. And they performed a series of routine checks over the next few hours, following all of the established protocols. He appears to sleep peacefully. A civilian guard who does checks every 15 minutes and an officer who drops in frequently both report heavy breathing and snoring that seems to indicate he's okay. But around 3 in the morning, someone detained in the same cell indicates something might be wrong with Johnson. He's face down at that point with what appears to be vomit on the floor. An officer comes into the cell and Johnson is unresponsive. They start doing CPR and call for an ambulance. The paramedics take over, and then it turns out he's experienced cardiac arrest, and they transport him to the hospital. And he died a few days later on November 23rd in hospital.
0: And so, Mark, did they figure out what caused his death?
1: Well, yes, we learned a lot through the testimony of a doctor on site when Johnson arrived, a pathologist who did the autopsy, and a clinical pharmacist who works at the St. John Regional Hospital, who wasn't involved in the case but testified as an expert witness. Now, Dr. Bronislav Telgarski said Johnson was unresponsive when he arrived at the hospital, and they did a CT scan that showed extensive damage to his brain, and they put him on life support, and then they did not expect him to recover. After 48 hours, they did another CT scan that showed even more brain damage. They consulted the family, and then they removed the life support system. He died early in the evening on November the 23rd. The pathologist, Dr. Mohammed Hussein from the St. John Regional Hospital, did the autopsy and determined he died from alcohol toxicity. Johnson had a blood alcohol level more than twice the legal limit for driving, and they also found he'd taken an excessive dose of zopiclone, a sedative that's used as a sleeping aid, and he picked up a prescription for Zolpidem earlier in the evening on the 19th. And Liam Walsh, a clinical pharmacist at the St. John Regional, said Johnson had 20 to 30 times the recommended dose of Zolpidem in his system. And Walsh said something else of note. He said if someone came into the hospital in Johnson's condition with that concentration of drugs and alcohol in their system, they could be monitored, cared for, and then released when they returned normal.
0: Oh, okay, so with that information, let's turn to the recommendations of the jury. What did they say?
1: Well, they have 7 in total, all focused on providing better care for people in Johnson's condition. The jury foreperson said Johnson should have received medical assessment when he was detained or when he arrived at the station. And the jury's top 2 recommendations were to provide on-site paramedics at police stations and install biometric sensors that measure changes in the respiratory and heart health of detainees. And these recommendations followed a virtual presentation by 2 people from the Regina Police Service, a Staff Sergeant David Kleiman and paramedic Amanda Watson, and they were the last people to testify at the hearings. In 2020, the Regina Police Service brought paramedics on staff, beginning with 12 hours a day and expanding to a 24-hour presence in 2022. In 2024, it equipped 10 cells with biometric sensors and outfitted 10 more earlier this year. And those sensors have an alarm that goes off if any unusual changes occur and a paramedic comes into the cell with an officer to do an assessment. Now, Kleiman believes a number of lives have been saved because of these changes.
0: Yeah, so what happens now?
1: Well, it's important to know that a coroner's inquest is a formal court proceeding, but cannot make any finding of legal responsibility, nor can it assign blame. The jury can make recommendations aimed at preventing deaths like this under similar circumstances, which they've done here. The chief coroner will forward the jury's recommendations to the appropriate agencies for consideration and response. The responses will be included in the chief coroner's annual report for 2026. But the recommendations are non-binding. Now, having sat through the inquest for 2 days, Emily, it's a very sad case, and we'll have to wait and see if the recommendations are implemented.
0: That really does sound sad. Well, Mark, thanks for taking the time to talk to us about it.
1: Thank you, Emily.
0: That's CBC's Mark Legere, and you can read more about this story on our website, cbc.ca/nb.

0: Coming up on 5:17, you're listening to Shift on CBC Radio across New Brunswick. I'm Emily Brass. Wineries, distilleries, and breweries will soon be able to sell products directly to consumers across provincial lines. Premier Susan Holt and eight other premiers signed the deal yesterday as part of a push to remove interprovincial trade barriers. It comes as U.S. President Donald Trump threatens more tariffs on Canadian products, including alcohol exports. So how are producers here reacting to it all? Sébastien Roy is owner of Distillerie Fils du Roy in Petit Paquetville. Hi there, Sébastien.
1: Hi.
0: So what do you make of this new deal?
1: First and foremost, a credit must be given where credit is due, and it took real leadership from our provincial premier, because for the first time in Canada history, they managed to reach a consensus and sign an agreement on interprovincial alcohol trade. So for me, it's refreshing to see our premier working together and breaking down trade barrier within our own country. And for me, it made common sense, and it had been a long time before it came. But what it really means, it's a niche market. It's not something that you will sell volume through your website or to direct to consumer. But the bigger winner, like for me, would be the consumer. Above all, this agreement is clear win for consumer here at home. It gives people the freedom to access to a variety of product available in Canada, a limited edition, and they can have delivered right to their door. So with a signature, because they have to ask for ID.
0: And you said you think it's a niche market. Like you think it's mainly the people who will be ordering are the people who kind of collect different kinds of fine liquors and beers and things like that.
1: It's because before of the agreement, there was no agreement. So it was a total gray zone. So when you were a producer like me bringing some product to Post Canada, they were accepting them. But some other colleague in other province, they had different treatment. And sometimes there was no clear indication what was allowed and what was not. And now we have. Mm-hmm. So that is the big win. But we know already. We used to sell product to other provinces without that agreement. So we know it's niche.
0: Right. Okay. So now that it is official, what kind of an impact do you think it'll have on your business? Like, do you expect sales to ramp up?
1: I believe it will not make a major impact, but it may do an impact. But it will not be, as I said, there's no volume, especially for spirit. Someone will not buy a case of gin, they might buy a bottle. So we need to sell 12 times to one consumer, one bottle to make a case. So it will not be big volume, but it will help. It's an access to our market.
0: And, you know, you touched on that niche audience, but, you know, what kind of customer base do you have outside of New Brunswick? Have you already been building a clientele in other parts of Canada?
1: Oh, yes. We have some passionate New Brunswicker that want to have New Brunswick product, and they are from another province and they really want it, they will order it. But some mostly during Christmas time, it's the time where they will purchase a good bottle of whiskey from a Canadian distillery and they choose our distillery. It have an impact, yes. But we already know a little bit about it, and it's a niche market.
0: Go ahead.
1: If the premier want to take a step that will have a massive and direct economical impact on small businesses like mine, the real lever is the excise duty. By adopting a progressive excise duty tax adjust to the size of the producer, where the smaller you are, pay less than tax. And if you're bigger, you pay the full tax. That would create an impact. Currently, like in the United States, the tax is $7. If you're a small producer like me, it's $3. In Europe, it's around $8 to $9 a liter. If you're a small producer like me, it's $3 to $4 a liter. In Canada, it's $14 a liter. And if you're a small producer like me, from the first drop, it's $14 a liter.
0: Okay. So you would like to see a system more like in Europe and the United States. What other changes would you want to see?
1: is with those changes, some small distillery like me can invest more in their website. They can be more competitive. They can sell the produce, the product at a price that the direct consumer may be interested in. That happened in Canada during the 2001 excise duty reform that took place in 2006. So the excise duty for the beer was around $30 per 100 liter of beer, and it dropped to $3 per 100 liter of beer. From that time, there were less than 100 breweries in Canada. It exponentially grew to the number we have today.
0: And now that, you know, the rules are official, they're going to have some guidelines, I bet. Are you going to have to change anything in your operation to be able to sell your products across the country?
1: Yes, we are preparing for that too. We try to follow the strict norms, and we are investing in a plantation of juniper to have access to our raw material here in New Brunswick.
0: Yeah, juniper. That's that distinctive taste in gin. That sounds really good. Let's talk about the latest tariff threat by Donald Trump. Like, how bad would it get for your sector if the threat of a 50% tariff became reality?
1: I think the Canadians right now are able to produce whatever they want in Canada, and they can make it. So I think it will take an adjustment, but we don't need the United States to be successful as Canadians.
0: Okay. But if those tariff threats continue, is there anything else you would want the province to do to support your sector?
1: Yes, there could be some trade agreement with other monopoles that have the authorization to sell spirit in our country. Like, we buy a lot of spirit from Ontario, from Quebec, from Nova Scotia. But when we go to those monopoles that sell, for example, spirit, there's none from New Brunswick. So how can we do trade and be able to do like the rest of other partners around the world and trade?
0: So you're saying that the other provinces haven't been selling New Brunswick spirits?
1: Yes, you can check on their website, look for local produce. I did the exercise. No, there's no spirit. If you go in the SAQ and ask for New Brunswick spirit, there's none. If you go in the NB Liquor and you ask for spirit from Quebec, there's multiple of them.
0: Okay. Well, Sébastien, it's really interesting to talk with you. Thank you so much.
1: Thank you.
0: Sébastien Roy is the owner of Distillerie Fils du Roy in Petit Paquetville. Well, here's a good song for a rainy day like today. Leroy Stagger with Summer Rain.

0: from Victoria, BC. That was Leroy Stagger with Summer Rain. Apropos for a rainy, misty day like today. Hopefully it's clearing up around where you are by now. Well, still to come on Shift, we're going to find out more about a pilgrimage 90 years ago that took more than 6,000 Canadians to France to honor veterans of the Battle of Vimy Ridge. And you know those loose, flowing pants a lot of folks are wearing this summer? I know, I love them. Well, it turns out a lot of people are tripping on them because they're so loose and they're a bit long. So we're going to hear more about that fashion fail. That's coming up around 10 to 6 on Shift. And then later on your World Tonight, a look at the art of the deal for the newest border crossing between Canada and the United States. Ottawa's released more information about how much each side will get from the toll revenue on the Gordie Howe Bridge between Ontario and Michigan. CBC's JP Tasker will report on Your World Tonight. That's coming up at 6 after this program here on CBC Radio 1. Also, wherever you get your podcasts. Well, we're coming up on 5:30. Mariam Mesba has the CBC New Brunswick News.
1: In the news today, in fewer than 30 days, hundreds of Canadian products ranging from electronics and lumber to dairy and agriculture could face 50% tariffs. The White House cites the, quote, discriminatory treatment of American alcohol, auto, and dairy products as the reason. The latest trade threat has become a topic of focus at this week's Council of the Federation meetings in Charlottetown. Premier Susan Holt says despite how the trade relationship is being framed by the U.S., Canada also has leverage.
2: We ship them a lot of energy products, the gas that goes in their car, the fuel that goes in their fighter jets, the energy products they use to heat and cool their homes. These are things that they need. And so the relationship's been mutually beneficial. Trump's tariffs are going to drive up the cost of living. They're going to hurt the American people. They have been for the last year and a half. And so we use the tools we have to push to negotiate a fair deal and get this done.
1: Holt also says New Brunswick will not be putting U.S. alcohol products back on the shelves anytime soon. The Distilled Spirits Council of the United States says exports to Canada plunged 63% in 2025, with every province except Alberta and Saskatchewan keeping American liquor off the shelves. Meantime, a member of Prime Minister Mark Carney's Advisory Committee on U.S. Economic Relations says the news is not all bad. Ralph Goodale says Trump's threats come with a silver lining.
3: The good news from this latest tariff tantrum from Mr. Trump is that he is now saying, and his officials are now saying, they are ready to have a serious conversation over the next 30 days. We've had proposals before them for months to which they have not responded.
1: Goodale is hopeful the talks will result in a comprehensive long-term trade agreement. A first in New Brunswick event was held to recognize African women and girls and the discrimination they still face. Ontario Human Rights Commissioner Patricia DeGuire delivered a speech at Government House today for the International Day of Women and Girls of African Descent. She urged attendees to advocate for African women and girls in the spirit of an ancient African philosophy called Ubuntu. DeGuire translated that to "I am because we are."
4: I want to remind you that Ubuntu is not a sentiment. Ubuntu is structure. It is ethics and relational responsibility. That my freedom is bound up in yours and that my safety is incomplete if yours is fragile, that my dignity does not rise by diminishing yours.
1: Speakers encouraged African women and girls to lean on their values from home, such as community support and intergenerational mentorship for success in Canada. Miramichi City Council decided yesterday to cancel plans to build a new Chatham Public Library. Instead, the city will restart the search for leased spaces that can house a new facility. The former library was demolished in November 2024. For the past year and a half, the library service has been operating out of a former Tim Hortons storefront in a space that's less than a third its previous size. Councillor Peggy Doyle told fellow councillors that a new police station was a higher priority for the city.
5: From the outset last fall, my interest was in providing library services for the Chatham area. not necessarily hung up on a building. So it was significant cost to having it built, and we know we need a new police station, and we can't do both.
1: The previous council had allocated $750,000 in 2026 towards designing a new library, but it did not award a contract for the work due to the election of a new council in May. A call for expressions of interest will come to council for approval in August. The City of St. John is hosting the Canadian National Junior Ball Hockey Championships this week. That's a sport that's gaining popularity, according to the Canadian Ball Hockey Association. Gary Crossman is president of the New Brunswick Ball Hockey Association. He says the tournament is welcoming youth of all ages from across the country.
6: U15, U17, U19 age categories, girls and boys divisions. There's 48 teams across Canada playing for the Jack Cup.
1: Crossman says one of the reasons the sport is gaining popularity is that participants can join at any age because they don't have to know how to skate. And crime rates were down across most of the country in 2025. Statistics Canada says crime severity was also down for a second year in a row. Major contributors include a decline in break-and-enters and motor vehicle theft. However, shoplifting has risen for a fifth consecutive year. As for violent crimes, homicide saw its sharpest decline in four decades. Last year was the lowest it's been since 2014. The number of police-reported hate crimes also decreased slightly. And that's the very latest CBC News for New Brunswick. For news anytime, you can visit our website at cbc.ca/nb.
0: I'm thinking about that ball hockey story you had there, Miriam, and how they said, oh, people of any age could try it because you don't have to skate.
1: My knees hurt reading that story, just so you know.
0: Yeah, just thinking about it, I'm like, I don't know if I could keep up running across the court, although it would be easier than skating, I do have to admit.
1: It would, and there's probably a lot less equipment you have to wear, so
0: yeah,
1: that might make it a little easier. But running on concrete or running on a gym floor, I think that's a little hard for me at this stage of my life.
0: We'll just cheer them on from the sidelines.
1: We will. We're good at that.
0: Thanks, Miriam.
1: You're welcome.
0: That's CBC's Miriam Mesba at the Provincial News Desk. Well, taking a look at the weather for tonight, cloudy with showers and fog patches, and there is a yellow thunderstorm watch this evening for the northwest around Edmundston and Campbellton. That's expected to bring about 15 millimeters of rain. Elsewhere, you can expect anywhere from 2 to 5 millimeters to 5 to 10 millimeters along the Fundy coast. And the lows tonight should drop to between 10 and 16 degrees. For tomorrow, cloudy with showers and fog to start out the day, and then becoming a mix of sun and clouds in the afternoon. The highs will be 20 degrees along the coast, more like 26 degrees inland. And looking ahead to Friday, wow, Friday's on the horizon already. A mix of sun and clouds, highs between 24 and 28 degrees. And looking around the province right now in Bathurst, it's 22 degrees and cloudy. In Fredericton, 23 and cloudy. 22 and cloudy in Gagetown. In Moncton, 23 and mostly cloudy at the airport. And in St. John, where I am, 18 degrees and misty.

0: 5:37. You're listening to Shift on CBC Radio 1 across New Brunswick. I'm Emily Brass, filling in this week for Vanessa van der Valk. Where, well, 90 years ago, more than 6,000 Canadians went on a pilgrimage. They traveled to Vimy Ridge to attend the dedication of the Vimy Memorial, honoring those who served and sacrificed their lives during the First World War. That 1936 journey also marked the first time many veterans returned to the site of that important battle. The New Brunswick Military History Museum is putting on a presentation about people from this province who made that pilgrimage. Brent Wilson is a historian with the museum. Hi, Brent.
1: Hi, how are you?
0: Good, thanks. So what was the importance of the Battle of Vimy Ridge for Canadians?
1: Well, I think most Canadians saw the Battle of Vimy Ridge as the greatest victory that the Canadian Expeditionary Force had during the war. They succeeded in capturing the ridge from the Germans, where French and others had not previously. So it was seen as a great victory that was won by the entirety of the Canadian Army serving on the Western Front.
0: So it stood out, but Canada did take part in many battles during the First World War. Why do you think Vimy was chosen as the place to put a memorial?
1: Well, I think there was the sense that this was, in fact, the sort of pinnacle of the Canadian Army's success on the Western Front. They used new tactics. All four divisions of the Canadian Corps advanced alongside one another, while the British were further off to the right, doing their own part in the offensive. But it was a distinctly Canadian battle with the Canadian outcome.
0: And your talk, Brent, is largely about a massive pilgrimage that happened in 1936. Why do you think so many Canadians felt compelled to travel to Vimy at that time?
1: Well, that's a good question. I think their motivations probably varied depending on their own personal experiences. Many of them were veterans of the Great War, as it was called then, before the Second World War. They wanted to use this as an opportunity to go back a number of years later to see what the battlefields now look like, to relive their experiences, and in many cases, take their families back with them. Many of the veterans who went back had their wives go with them and a few their children. So it became a kind of family event for some of them.

0: what a moving experience it had been for them in many different ways. Even after they came home, they continued to relive that experience. Many of them spoke to various kinds of organizations for about the next several months after the end of the pilgrimage, to various kinds of organizations to help share the experience with them and to try to, I think, understand it themselves, to put it into some kind of perspective. And many of them were former veterans themselves who hadn't had a chance to go back on with the pilgrimage. Many of them were young people too. Many of them spoke to youth groups at schools and churches and so forth. In some ways, the experience sort of personified some of the feeling that had begun to grow in Western Europe by 1936. We're at the end, we're coming toward the end of the Depression, so the world is beginning to emerge from that. But at the same time, the political situation is beginning to look darker with the coming to power of Nazi Germany and fascist Italy. People are beginning to worry that there might be another war on the front or in front of them. And people reacted to that in very different ways. Some of them used the pilgrimage as a way to try to promote peaceful resolutions, especially some of the veterans who, of course, had gone through the war and knew what the cost of a war was from a personal point of view, didn't want to see that happen to another generation, their children's generation. And they very actively tried to use the experience as a way to promote peaceful means of dealing with growing problems politically, socially, economically.
1: Yeah, and of course some time had passed because the Battle of Vimy Ridge was 1917, this dedication of the memorial was 1936, and 145 New Brunswickers traveled to Vimy for that dedication. What can you tell us about them?
0: Well, they made up a cross-section of the population. To a certain extent, I think we have to keep in mind too, as I mentioned, this the tail end of the Great Depression, traveling to France and Belgium for almost a month was an expensive undertaking. So I think many of them were probably had the means to do it. Although there was some financial support provided by both the Legion, who helped to organize most of it, as well as the federal government. But the one thing I found that I hadn't expected until I started looking at it more closely was I think the number I put at it now is 155 pilgrims. Just a little over half of them were men. And just a little under half were women. I had no idea that there were so many women that had participated in the pilgrimage. Mm-hmm. And understanding why they went has become a whole new part of the puzzle, I guess you would say, for me, trying to understand it. And what I've learned is that many of these women had family who fought on the Western Front and in some cases died and were buried there. And this was their opportunity to go to France to visit the battlefields where their kin had fought, and in some cases go to the cemeteries where their brothers and husbands in some cases were now buried, as well as Vimy Ridge, where many of them had fought and some of them were now being remembered as members of the missing, whose names appeared on the memorial because they had no known grave. So that's an interesting dimension to the whole experience of having so many women go.
1: Yeah, and like you touched on that, you know, traveling in 1936 isn't exactly like traveling today, and you said it would have been pretty expensive. I mean, how big of

0: an undertaking was it to get that many Canadians over there?
1: Well, there had to, both the government and the Legion, as I mentioned, had to take measures to try to support or help with the costs to make it manageable for some of those who wanted to go back. So that was part of the task facing the organizers, being able to get people there and to get them around in a way that they wanted to be able to do.
0: So it would have been maybe ships and trains, I guess, at that point.
1: Yes. Clearly they took ships across. They left from Montreal in a kind of armada of ships. And then arrived almost at the same time in the various places, France and Belgium, where they landed. And then moved by train to the locations in and around Vimy Ridge. And then traveled around quite a bit in motor coaches, they called them then, buses, to visit other sites. Many of them went to the old battlefields. And as I said, many of them went to the cemeteries that were located all across France and Belgium now to visit the graves of loved ones. There was a huge logistical part to all of this that took a great deal of planning. The Legion, primarily the Canadian Legion, was very successful in making all that happen.
0: Yeah, so interesting. And Vimy Ridge remains an important part of Canada's identity to this day. More than 100 years later, there are a lot of memorials across Canada dedicated to that battle, and many Canadians still make it a point to visit the site when they're in Europe. How important was that first pilgrimage in 1936 to solidifying Vimy as so important in Canadians' minds?
1: Oh, I think it played a huge part in sort of refocusing in some ways the attention, the understanding of Canadians, because as you say, it's now quite a while, almost a half a generation past. And some people are probably starting to forget no longer seeing the experience, the cost of the war in quite the same way as they had. So I think this played a major role in refocusing the attention of Canadians on the experience of the First World War and the cost that it had to Canadians and many of whom these pilgrims were connected to.
0: Yeah, what an interesting story. Brent, thanks so much for joining us with this.
1: My pleasure. Glad to be able to talk about it with you.
0: Brent Wilson is a historian with the New Brunswick Military History Museum.

0: 10 minutes before 6 o'clock. You're listening to Shift on CBC Radio 1. Well, there's a trend on social media with quite the dramatic name. They're called Zara Death Pants. It's based on a certain kind of trousers that pose a tripping hazard. They're long, loose, and baggy, a typical style for summer. And yes, I've been known to wear them myself. But the pants have spurred more than a few viral videos of folks getting injured, even breaking bones because of the hazardous attire. I'll admit, I do hike them up a bit when I'm taking the stairs because I am afraid of tripping. CBC's Melody Jacobson hit the streets in Vancouver to find out what people thought about the phenomenon and the pants.
1: Just, you know, people are getting hurt tripping on these pants, and it's quite absurd and funny and sometimes not funny.
2: I think people are just jumping on the bandwagon now that they've seen other people. It happened to other people. I think people are purposefully showing that it's happening to them too for either likes or views.
3: I don't know. It sounds kind of funny to me as long as people aren't getting too hurt, but there's always funny little trends going on social media about different new fashion things, and I feel like this is one of them.
4: I mean, it makes sense though, like if they're very wide-legged and they're too long on people, it makes sense that it's getting caught on your shoes and things like that and hurting people.
5: Well, I'm not sure I really understand what the whole, I mean, they're tripping on pants. It sounds like they should stop wearing the pants and maybe move on.
6: Do you think Zara should take responsibility for this?
5: No, stop wearing the pants. Yeah.
1: Yeah, I don't really understand the physics of it, but it seems like something that they should look into if this is widespread. You know, I don't want to point fingers or victim blame because, of course, you know, things happen where you've done all the right things to your pants and they still attack you. But no, it is sometimes a tripping hazard when there is like a threshold for how wide your pants should be. And then it, you know, it just gets caught around your ankles.
7: One thought that I had is that fashion changes continuously throughout the years and the decades. We used to love skinny jeans. We don't wear them anymore. Wide leg jeans is kind of the fashion. And tailoring is so important. The more tailored your clothes are, the better they fit, the less likely you are to trip on things, I would say.
5: It sounds like the pants are maybe poorly made, maybe too stretchy of a material. Because, I mean, in the 60s, I don't think we had this issue. There was pretty wide-legged bell-bottom. I wasn't there, but I've heard.
6: Have you ever had something like that happen to you?
4: Honestly, no. I'm quite tall, so a lot of my pants are, like, a little bit shorter on me. But honestly, the other day, I was walking with my friend, and we're in a bit of a rush. We're both heading to work, and she's shorter, and she had her pants hemmed, but she tripped, like, on her pant, getting caught around her shoe, and fell down a few, like, stairs. Oh, so, yeah, like, I've seen it happen, even though I didn't know. Yeah. Oh. They were fine, like they didn't get that hurt, but it was, I think, a little shocking, and they weren't expecting their pant to like get caught around their heel like that.
5: I've certainly worn things that I regret wearing, not because it gets caught on things, but I have also worn flowy stuff for work, and then it gets caught on the rolling part of the chair, and I curse under my breath the fact that I have to wear that flowy thing in that situation. But I wouldn't necessarily blame the manufacturer of that. Maybe, perhaps, I would blame society for making me wear that.
1: You know, they don't make them like they used to. And maybe something that can come out of this is, you know, thrift some clothes, and fast fashion isn't everything.
8: Fashion is torture.
6: Why do you say that?
8: I think it's something that Edna Mode said. Edna Mode from The Incredibles.
6: Okay.
8: Design icon, Edna Mode.
2: No, I think the trousers look nice. I'd probably wear them anyway, regardless.
0: Yeah, I think I'm going to keep wearing them regardless. I think it does help to be tall. I am over 5'8". Well, that was CBC's Melody Jacobson talking to people about fashion fails and dangerously baggy pants. For more on the trend, CBC also spoke with Tracy Richardson, a media image consultant.
9: When people come to me to update their wardrobe, the way that I infuse some life into their wardrobe is with a trend. But I only do that if the trend works. Problem is that the Zara death pant that has this loose, flowing, billowy fabric, it's very appealing because it has this beautiful drape and it moves away from your body, but there's just an enormous amount of fabric by your feet. It doesn't make sense to me. However, I do have clients that love them. And thank goodness they haven't fallen or tripped yet. I'm 5'5", and I know that most often when I buy pants, they have to be taken up. And I think that you can still have a long flowing pant, but just have it just above the ground. But I say, you know what, have fun. Have fun. Go out and wear the latest trends if it makes you feel good. Don't spend a lot of money. And just be careful out there.
0: That was Tracy Richardson, a media image consultant for the corporate and private sector. And she was speaking with CBC's Melody Jacobson. Maybe you have a fashion fail to share. Send us an email. We'd love to hear all about it. That address is shiftnb@cbc.ca. How about you, Danielle? Any fashion fails that come to mind?
10: One of the people in those streeters mentioned skinny jeans and how we've thankfully moved away from skinny jeans into a wider set of pants, because I wore a lot of skinny jeans when I was in middle school and high school, and I do think that they were quite bad for my circulation. They always left me with marks on my legs. They were not comfortable. It was a similar situation with elastic band bracelets. I grew up in the like early 2000s, so this was the aesthetic we were working with. Like, silly bands were a thing, and we would wear them on our wrists and our arms. That was probably not good for circulation.
0: Right.
10: Yeah.
0: Definitely leaves marks.
10: Yeah, we definitely had some weird accessorizing going on that are just categorically failures now looking back. ties as belts.
0: Oh,
10: man. Too many belts, berets, right. Vests. Like, yeah, there's a lot. And I see some of them coming back from time to time, and it fills me with dread.
0: I'd say every generation has had their share of those. I know definitely Gen X, there were some weird people would wear so many bracelets and kind of get them caught, you know, on the door as you're going through. And then actually these wide, loose pants that we were talking about, those Zara death pants. I've noticed here lately when I wear them to work, and we're sitting on these office chairs that have the wheels on the bottom. I'll roll over the pants, and then the pants will get caught in the wheel. And it's like, oh, no, you know, I'm trying not to tear them. But I do love them because they're so comfortable. Yeah. They're great in the summer, you know. So,
10: I know.
0: Hard to give them up.
10: I know. And I mean, is this going to drive sales towards them because they're part of this funny serious trend now, or are people actually going to seriously avoid them? I guess only time will tell.
0: I do think you have to be tall enough to wear them, and
10: it's
0: if
10: true.
0: Not I do agree with Tracy Robinson that you do have to get them tailored. If they're too long, you do have to hem them.
10: Yeah.
0: But I don't know how to sew, so I would have to pay someone to do that. And luckily, I don't have to because they tend to fit.
10: Because they fit you well.
0: Exactly.
10: Good chat, Emily.
0: Yeah, no kidding. Well, we'd love to hear about your fashion fails again. Email us at shiftnb@cbc.ca. And that's it for Shift for today. I'm Emily Brass. I'm filling in this week for Vanessa Vandervolk. Thanks so much for listening to the show, and we'll talk to you tomorrow.